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7: 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From NPR and WBEZ Chicago, this is Wait, Wait, Don't Tell Me, the NPR News Quiz. I'm Alzo Slade. We're playing this week with Adam Burke, Shantira Jackson, and Sam Rocha. And here again is your host at the Studebaker Theater in Chicago, Illinois, Peter Sagal.
8: Thank you, Alzo. Thank you, everybody. Thank you all.
0: Right now, it's time for the Wait, Wait, Don't Tell Me Bluff the Listener game. Call 1-888-WAIT-WAIT to play our game on the air. Hi, you are on Wait, Wait, Don't Tell Me.
9: Howdy.
0: Howdy. Who's this?
9: This is Christopher Richard from Chicago, Illinois.
0: Hey! Where do you live? Are you close by? We could wait and you can come down and we'll do this in person.
9: I know. It'd be nice, but I'm way up north in Rogers Park.
0: Okay. Well, what do you do in the greatest city in the world?
9: I am a singer and voice teacher.
0: No, really? That is great.
9: Yeah.
0: Let me ask you something. And I'm asking for myself. Is there anybody who sings so badly, naturally, that you simply could never help them learn to do it correctly?
9: No, I think everybody can sing well. Just with a little love and training.
10: That really split the room. Did you notice that?
0: I did that, yeah.
10: Half of the people in here are like, no, they can't.
0: I was tempted to try to prove you wrong, but these people are having a good time. Why ruin it? Well, it's very nice to have you on the show, Christopher. You're going to play our game in which you have to tell truth from fiction. Alzo, what's Christopher's topic?
7: As seen on TV, unfortunately.
0: So many things can go wrong when you buy something that's advertised on TV.

0: Coming up, it's Lightning Fill in the Blank, but first it's the game where you have to listen for the rhyme. If you'd like to play on air, call or leave a message at 1-888-WAIT-WAIT. That's 1-888-924-8924. You can see us most weeks right here at the Studebaker Theater in downtown Chicago in the Fine Arts Building. And catch us on the road. We'll be in Omaha, Nebraska next week and in Kalamazoo, Michigan on October 22nd. For tickets and information to all our live events, go to nprpresents.org. Hi, you're on Wait, Wait, Don't Tell Me.
1: Hi, Peter. This is Mary calling from Rio Rancho, New Mexico.
0: Oh, wow. I love hearing about New Mexico because it's one of the two states in these United States I've never been to. But I assume everyone in New Mexico is always outside wearing lots of turquoise.
1: Yes, there is a lot of turquoise. And when it's not 99 degrees and super hot out, we are outside quite a bit. It is at about 6,000 feet where I'm at, so we have pretty cold winters and hot summers, but there are roadrunners, coyotes, rattlesnakes, lots of wildlife.
2: Are they in love?
1: I haven't seen them together, but I'm waiting for that Acme truck to pull up and see what happens.
0: Well, Mary, welcome to the show. Alzo Slade is going to read for you three limericks with the last word or phrase missing. Your job, of course, try to figure out what that last word or phrase might be. Do that two times out of three. You will be a winner. Ready to go?
1: I'm ready.
0: Here's your first limerick.
3: Our park's concert is not a loud riot. It's more zen, and it's free. You should try it. When you've listened to Moss, you have no hearing loss. Our huge concerts is hours of...
1: Quiet?
0: Quiet, yes. The Festival of Nature Listening is starting in Finland next month. And that's where you can go and stand in a field and hear the sweet sounds of wind and maybe, if you pay for the VIP seats, birds. They're calling it Quietcella. Which is nice. But it sounds like what you'd say to a drunk person who needs to go to sleep after Coachella. Like, shh, it's time for Quietcella.
4: So it's the one concert where instead of someone yelling out, free bird, they're like, three birds.
0: Yes, exactly.
3: And then somebody's yelling, shut up.
4: Yeah, nothing says concert like being shushed. Yeah.
0: Here is your next limerick.
3: In Medoc, as we run past some cloisters, our snacks leave us clammy and moister. The way we refuel is borderline cruel. The pit stops serve red wine and...
1: Oysters?
0: Yes, oysters. Like every marathon, the Marathon de Château de Médoc in France has hydration stations every mile or so, but theirs, instead of Gatorade, features nearly 20 different local wines. So you're stopping your drink, you're like, oh, great tannins and oaky finish, and, oh, notes of electrolytes. Along the way, in addition to the wine, runners can grab pastries, and at mile 24, they're waiting for all the runners to come by, a table of raw oysters. This is the perfect race for people who are worried that after a normal marathon, they might not throw up. This marathon is well known, these marathons in France that have wine at the aid stations, and I've always wanted to do it. I was doing it at this point in my life, is slowly running through France, getting drunk.
2: You can just go to France and do that.
0: That's true. All right, very good. Here is your last limerick.
3: The loud buzz fills some folks with unease, and the pollen cloud might make them sneeze. This farmhouse day spa has a hive as its draw. I'm relaxing on thousands of...
1: Bees.
0: Yes, bees. Bees, yes. The bee bed is a new state-of-the-art therapy tool where the patient lies down on a bed that has inside it as many as 600,000 bees. The idea is that the buzzing of all those bees is therapeutic and relaxing. You know, like that relaxing sleep you get right after you realize there's one fly in your room.
2: Can we just lay down and listen to Beyonce? Feels like a better deal.
4: I don't understand. Why is this supposed to be therapeutic?
0: Because the true story is the guy who invented this was going through a hard time himself, and he was out in the garden, and he was listening to the bees, and he realized he listened to the bzzz, and it just made him feel better.
2: So what makes him feel better is to capture a bunch of bees from their home and lay on them?
0: Yeah.
3: Well, it's the hum from the bees.
4: Yeah, no, it's the but sound. Yeah, because we humans famously haven't figured out a way to replicate sound. So.
0: Yeah.
3: Well, we do it in the country with a box fan, and it's much cheaper.
0: Also, how did Mary do in our quiz?
3: Mary's a winner. 3 out of 3. Congratulations.
0: Thank you so much, Mary, for playing, and well done.
1: Thank you. This has been so much fun. Dream come true.
0: It was fun to have you.
1: Thanks.
0: Take care.
1: Again.
0: Now on to our final game, Lightning Fill in the Blank. Each of our players will have 60 seconds in which to answer as many fill-in-the-blank questions as they can. Each correct answer now worth 2 points. Alzo, can you give us the scores?
3: Of course. Sam has 3. Shantira has 3. And Adam has 3.
0: All right. Well, it's a tie, so whoever does best will win the game. I'm going to arbitrarily pick Shantira to go first. Here we go. The clock will start when I begin your first question. Fill in the blank. On Tuesday, Representative Thomas Massie called for a vote to impeach Secretary of Defense blank.
2: I don't know right now. James Madison.
4: it's a little late.
0: Yeah. Pete Hegseth. For the first time in 3 years, the Federal Reserve voted to raise blanks.
2: Interest rates.
0: Right. On Wednesday, blank said she had not decided whether to run for president again in 2028.
2: Kamala?
0: Right. The city of Minneapolis voted to allow driverless cars in their city, but on the condition that they have a blank.
2: Driver.
0: Right. On Tuesday, NASA powered up their new blank for the first time.
2: Rover?
0: No, space telescope. On Tuesday, health officials warned that blanks carrying dengue fever had reached parts of Florida.
2: Mosquitoes?
0: Right. This week, a zoo in the UK apologized after their website listed a children's tour of the zoo's dangerous animals as blank.
2: Safe.
0: No, as, quote, a child predator tour.
4: Technically.
0: All right, all right. So they received a lot of complaints, and the zoo apologized. They explained there was an issue with their automated ticketing system, which adds the word child to any ticket purchased for kids 12 and under. And they quickly fixed the name of their very popular predator tour. But they really need to be in that lookout for that one guy who demanded a refund. Alzo, how did Shantira do in our quiz?
3: She got 4 right for 8 more points, total of 11, and the lead.
0: All right.
2: It's good to be winning for now.
0: Sam, are you ready to do this?
5: Let me
0: give us a try.
5: Ready.
0: Here we go,
5: yes.
0: Sam. You're up next. Fill in the blank. According to new data, Arctic glaciers have lost 12 trillion tons of blank in the past 50 years.
5: Ice caps.
0: Yes, ice. Amid tensions with the U.S., the EU suggested that blank could become the bloc's first so-called associate member.
5: Dua Lipa.
0: We might go for that. It was Canada. This week, a teacher from Slovakia leading a high school tour in France dealt with a group of noisy students by blanking.
5: Putting them on a leash.
0: No, by leaving them in France and going back to Slovakia. Citing the state's opposition to their merger with Warner Brothers, blank threatened to leave California for Tennessee.
5: Paramount.
0: Yes, in a pre-recorded video, beloved musician blank posthumously accepted a Lifetime Achievement Award from the Americana Music Association.
5: Dolly Parton.
0: Right. This week, a man in Germany was busted after he made $50,000 by blanking.
5: Mooning.
0: No, by recycling a single bottle 177,451 times.
6: Wow.
0: He used a bit of ingenious engineering and a lot of free time, and a German man found a way to deposit one single bottle into a deposit acceptance machine almost 200,000 times, getting him around $50,000. Even the judge was impressed, noting that the man must have, quote, done nothing else every day other than attend to this machine. I guess the compliment takes the edge off a conviction, because the judge is like, whoa, man, mad props. Also, how did Sam do on our quiz?
3: She got 3 right for 6 more points, total of 9. Mm-hmm. Shantira's still in the lead.
0: Okay.
2: Yes.
0: How many, then, does Adam need to win?
3: 4 to tie, 5 to win.
0: All right, here we go, Adam. This is for the game. After he removed Macklemore from his tour for speaking in support of Palestine, blank also dropped out of Ed Sheeran's tour.
4: Several other supporting
0: bands. Yes, every other band in the tour, including his own backup band. On Tuesday, the House again voted to limit blank's war powers in Iran.
4: The president?
0: Yeah, Donald Trump's. This week, Pennsylvania asked the CDC for help containing their blank outbreak.
4: Measles?
0: Right, according to a new study, 80% of people in China use blank at least once a week.
4: AI?
0: Yes. This week, Frito-Lay came forward and stated that the singular of Doritos is blank.
4: Doritos?
0: Yes. As in, I'm not too hungry. I'm just going to eat one Doritos. On Thursday, a NASA spacecraft discovered a new crater on the blank.
4: The moon.
0: Right. On Monday, Matthew Rhys made history by winning 2 blank awards for best actor in one night.
4: Emmy.
0: Right. This week, convicted criminals in Berlin were able to remain free for a little longer because the government had forgotten to blank.
4: Had forgotten to repaint their cells?
0: No, they had forgotten to buy more of the little yellow envelopes they used to send out summonses. For weeks, Berlin's judicial system has been short on yellow envelopes, so it wasn't able to send out the notices that tell convicted felons when to report to prison. This is a very German story. Also, did Adam do well enough to win?
3: Yes, he did. He got 7 right for 14 more points, total of 17. And he is the winner.
0: Coming up, our panelists predict what are restaurants going to do to bring people back to brunch. But first, let me tell you that support for NPR comes from NPR stations and Subaru. 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Philip Goedeker writes our limericks. Our public address announcer is Paul Friedman. Our ops manager is Jasira Vardak. 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B.J. Lederman composed our theme. Our program is produced by Jennifer Mills, Miles Dornbos, and Lillian King. Special thanks this week to Mohamed El-Sheikhi, Janie Hoffman, and Dom Banas. Peter Gwynn is our Peter curator. Emma Choi is our Vibe curator. Technical direction is from Lorna White. Our CFO is Colin Miller. Our production manager, that's Robert Newhouse. Our senior producer is Ian Chillog, and the executive producer of Wait, Wait, Don't Tell Me is Mike Danforth. Now, panel, what will restaurants do to get people back? Shantira Jackson.
2: Take protein out of everything. 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
0: Sam Rocha.
6: Instead of bottomless mimosas, you just have one mimosa you really have to make count.
0: And Adam Burke.
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0: Thank you so much, Alzo Slade. Thanks also to Shantira Jackson, Adam Burke, Sam Rocha. Thanks to our fabulous audience here at the Studebaker Theater. Thanks to all of you for listening wherever you may be. I'm Peter Sagal. We'll see you next week in Omaha, Nebraska. 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
12: From WHYY in Philadelphia, this is The Pulse. I'm Mike and Scott. So many of us want to do the right thing when it comes to nutrition. But in reality, it's so hard to do, like when you're going out for breakfast.
13: We got like pancakes and we got eggs. And just in the syrup alone, a few tablespoons of syrup. That's like 50 grams of added sugar right there. Just bam.
12: We have more food choices than ever. We're inundated with diet and nutrition advice. And at the same time, so many of us struggle with the question, what should I eat?
14: What should I eat is a really modern question. It's only in this modern industrial world where, you know, I walk into a supermarket and there's something like 40,000 foods available to me.
12: On today's show, what to eat, what not to eat, and how to not drive ourselves crazy in the process of deciding. First, the news.
15: Live from NPR News in Washington, I'm Linda Kenyon. After a long stretch of uncertainty about President Trump's intentions regarding Greenland, leaders of the semi-autonomous territory and Denmark are expressing optimism about a new agreement that bolsters the U.S. military presence on the island. Terry Schultz reports.
16: Danish Prime Minister Mette Frederiksen says she's pleased Denmark, Greenland, and the U.S. are planning to sign what she calls a good agreement that recognizes her country's sovereignty and the Greenlandic people's right to self-determination. Frederiksen states, the statement says the new deal, which is due to be signed next week at the United Nations General Assembly, is beneficial for NATO and Europe. The Prime Minister of Greenland, Jens Frederik Nielsen, agrees it strengthens security for Greenland and Denmark following months of threats from President Trump to seize the island by force. The agreement is expected to update an existing 1951 treaty, which allows the U.S. to have and expand military bases on the island. It will add provisions preventing foreign countries from having a presence there. For NPR News, I'm Terry Schultz.
15: This week, Republican Congresswoman Maria Elvira Salazar broke publicly from President Trump's immigration policies. KVN Antonio Hadari reports there is already a reaction from voters in her home district in Miami.
17: Congresswoman Salazar, who is running for a fourth term in a competitive district, said in a video that ICE's harsh immigration tactics and methods had gone too far.
18: The same Hispanics who helped you get to the White House in 2024 feel betrayed today.
17: This voter in her district, Juan Martin, says her political U-turn is for expediency. It's politics, he said. When she's reelected, she'll return to her previous position. I voted for Trump twice. I'm disillusioned with many things he's doing, but I still support him. Salazar clarified she was warning and not attacking Trump. A former TV reporter, Salazar faces ex-TV anchorman Elia Rodriguez in the November 3rd election. For NPR News, I'm Kayvon Antonio Haidari in Miami.
15: Concerns are growing about the deadly measles outbreak in Pennsylvania as health officials warn of a possible exposure to the disease at a children's hospital in Philadelphia. James Garrow is with the Philadelphia Health Department.
19: Our greatest worry is the children who are on that unit. All of them are obviously too young to be vaccinated against measles. And given that they're already medically fragile, this creates a very concerning situation for us.
15: Measles is highly contagious and spreads through the air when someone infected coughs, sneezes, or talks. Early symptoms include fever, runny nose, cough, and red watery eyes followed by a rash. A serious infection can lead to pneumonia, brain infection, and death. Pennsylvania has reported 4 measles-associated deaths. You're listening to NPR. Antarctic krill, those shrimp-like crustaceans underpinning the food web of the Southern Ocean, have been found in a surprising habitat. NPR's Ari Daniel has the story.
20: Antarctic krill tend to be located in the upper ocean and occasionally deeper, but researchers spotted them off the Antarctic Peninsula at a hydrothermal vent for the first time, basically a hot spring some 3,600 feet underwater. Kim Bernard is a biological oceanographer at Oregon State University.
21: It's like underwater ballet. It just looks like they're pirouetting.
20: The 4 individuals she sampled were reproductive females. It may be they were there to feed on microbes or stock up on minerals useful for embryo development. Experts say it may be worth creating a marine protected area process that allows new habitats like this one to be added as they're discovered. Ari Daniel, NPR News.
15: Heirs of Holocaust victims have filed lawsuits in California to reclaim art looted by the Nazis, currently in museums in Los Angeles and in Poland. The lawsuits are the first under new California laws and since Congress strengthened claims to looted art. One suit focuses on two paintings in the Norton Simon Museum, while another seeks the return of watercolors painted by a Holocaust survivor while under duress while in Auschwitz. Representatives from the museum say they legally own those works, and they are suggesting that they are not compelled to return them. I'm Linda Kenyon, NPR News in Washington.
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23: 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The Sutherlands support WHYY and its commitment to the production of programs that improve our quality of life.
24: This is The Pulse, stories about the people and places at the heart of health and science. I'm Mike and Scott. How much sugar do you have in a day? I'm not talking about the sugar in fruit or milk. I mean added sugar. It's something a lot of us want to keep in check, and yet it's in so many things. Not just chocolate, cereal, or candy bars, but everything from salad dressing to breads and pasta sauces. So it's hard to even know how much added sugar you've had unless you really pay attention. That's what we asked our interns to do this summer.
25: My name is Jay Lopez.
26: I am Joe Ferranda.
24: They are both recent high school grads. Here's the challenge we gave them. Track your added sugar intake every day for a week. Jay was interested in how much added sugar he was actually consuming because he knows he eats a lot of it.
25: I love sugar so much. I can't go a day without it, you know? I have a sweet tooth.
24: He really does.
25: Cheesecake. There's like this one little candy that's like a traffic stop sign. It's like red, yellow, and a green. It's like a lollipop of sorts. Oh, I could go on and on about all the candy.
24: Yeah, go on. What else do you like?
25: There's this little candy called velas. There's like different types. Velas de leche, which are like some milk versions of them. Usually I eat some sugar or candies to like get myself ready for the day or to wake myself up, especially coffee candies.
24: Coffee candy.
25: Yeah, they're like little candy, little sweet treats that have coffee in it, caffeine.
24: Ooh, okay. Joe told me he's never really paid attention to his sugar intake.
26: Not at all. It's just so much easier to not think about it because I know I have a lot of soda, I have a lot of sugar, but like just so convenient to like not think about it.
24: But now they were going to think about it and tally it all up.
26: So we put together a little spreadsheet. We're really diligent about measuring what we were eating and logging it in our spreadsheet and just the added sugars, not the natural sugars in meals.
24: And quickly, the spreadsheet offered new insights.
26: So before we started, we looked at what the average recommended amount of sugar somebody should have in a day. And for men, it is 36 grams of added sugar. And we found immediately that it is so easy to go over that 36 gram limit, like without even thinking about it, like in one meal.
24: For example, when they went out for breakfast one morning,
26: we got like pancakes and we got eggs and we got like coffee and whatnot. And just in the syrup alone, like a few tablespoons of syrup, that's like 50 grams of added sugar right there. Just bam.
24: And for Joe, the sugar kept adding up that day.
26: I went out to the movies. I had some more candy. You know, I had dinner with my family that night. Like that day alone, I had 309 added grams of sugar. And I think that day, It was an anomaly. It was definitely the most I had out of the entire challenge, but it was extreme.
15: Wow, 309 grams.
26: 309 grams of added sugar. I was having a day. I was having a fun day, clearly.
15: Jay logged one super high sugar day, too. It started with cereal for breakfast.
25: And I tracked that using measuring cups, and it was around...
15: Yeah, let's see. Let's open up the spreadsheet.
25: Yes.
15: Jay.
26: Oh, yeah.
25: In total, with the cereal and milk, it was around 56 total added sugars.
26: Cereal's a killer.
25: Yep.
15: Later, Jay had Chinese food, and with that, he had a big glass of juice and then some other snacks. He eventually maxed out at 209 grams of added sugar. Both Jay and Joe were surprised how quickly the numbers piled up.
26: And really what I think we found is that the things that we knew were sugary, like that had so much added sugar, had way more added sugar than we initially thought.
15: Sometimes triple the amount. So, yeah, I mean, to me, the lowest hanging fruit is sugary beverages. It's sort of like, I love a good candy bar, love a good dessert, all of that. But where I have an easier time saying no is soda. I can just be like, eh, don't need it. So maybe that's a good place to start.
26: Yeah, that's interesting because I feel kind of opposite. I think soda is definitely something that I like gravitate towards as like in my diet. Like I'll have a soda with a meal, but I'm not, you know, I'm not having candy and cheesecake with my meals, the kind of thing. It's like just something easy to like put back, you know?
15: Yeah. How about you, Jay? Would you have a hard time cutting out soda or?
25: Absolutely not.
15: No?
26: What?
25: Nope. I don't even remember the last time I drank soda.
26: Well, it says here July 20th.
15: The spreadsheet strikes again. I've tried to track my food intake many times. Not just added sugar, but everything from counting calories to macronutrients. And like Jay and Joe, I've gotten a few surprises. How quickly the calories add up or how tiny actual serving sizes are. Tracking your food intake offers valuable data points, but it doesn't always lead to healthier habits. We have more food options than ever before. We're inundated with nutrition advice. Stay away from this. You definitely should have more of that. Get your protein in. And with all that noise, it seems like many of us are struggling to make reasonable choices. On this episode, what's on your plate, why it matters, and making sense of all that nutrition advice. To get started, we tend to ask ourselves the same question every day, even a few times. What should I eat? What should I have for lunch? What will I cook for dinner later? But for most of humanity, that is not a question people have asked.
14: What should I eat is a really modern question.
15: That's Daniel Lieberman. He is a professor of evolutionary biology at Harvard University.
14: I study human evolution and how and why our bodies are the way they are and how their interaction between our evolutionary history and the world we live in today.
15: In his new book, Fed Up, What Evolution Reveals About Food, Diet, Health, and Eating Well, Daniel says we're not really equipped to grapple with this question, what should I eat?
14: For millions of years, our hunter-gatherer ancestors ate exactly what they hunted and gathered. They didn't decide, like, gee, shall I have, like, kudu today, or shall I have, you know, ostrich or whatever. If they happened to kill a kudu or an ostrich, that's what they ate. They happened to dig up certain tubers, that's what they ate. That was it. And the subsistence farmers that I've done research with over the last about 20 years, they know what they're going to eat. They eat what they grow. It's only in this modern industrial world where, you know, I walk into a supermarket and there's something like 40,000 foods available to me. Now I have to make this very difficult decision. Of those 40,000 foods, which ones am I going to buy and cook and eat? This is a completely modern question and we're very poorly adapted to answering it.
15: Daniel argues that when it comes to nutrition advice, we should think more like a fox and not like a hedgehog.
14: There's a famous piece of parchment from the 7th century BC by a Greek poet named Archilochus of Paros. And he wrote that the fox knows many things, but the hedgehog knows one big thing.
15: Meaning, when foxes are being chased, they'll do anything to escape.
0: They'll pick whatever strategy is best. But when you chase a hedgehog, it knows only one thing. It rolls into a ball.
24: Thinking like a fox involves many different nuanced strategies with benefits and trade-offs. When you think like a hedgehog, it's a one-track strategy.
0: And I strongly believe that most of the diet advice out there that we get, not all, but most, are sort of hedgehog ideas. You know, don't eat cooked food, don't eat plants, don't eat meat, eat only low carb, eat only low fat, eat low calorie. These are all kind of big idea, single idea, hedgehog solutions. And I think one of the reasons that so many people are confused and have some struggle and they try one diet after another diet after another diet is that that's just not how things work. You know, nutrition is complicated and digestion is complicated and culture is complicated and our lives are complicated and everything has trade-offs. And so diet after diet, people think it's the great solution, and then it turns out not to be the great solution. And I think that we've just been yanked around and confused, and I'm no exception. You know, the idea behind Fed Up was, how do we answer this question, what should I eat, without resorting to yet another big idea hedgehog solution?
24: And, you know, I came to the U.S. in the mid-90s from Germany, and at the time, things were not quite as globalized as they are now. And I was absolutely horrified when I first got here that so many things were non-dairy or dairy-free. And I'm like, what is dairy-free cheese? I just couldn't figure it out. And then everybody was eating fat-free, fat-free, fat-free. And I had never thought about fat really in my life. And then all of a sudden, I needed to be free from it. And then it got into like low carb and I mean, I just feel like I've by now seen every nutrient elevated to either the devil impersonate or the best thing ever.
0: Yeah. Yeah. And this is what Michael Pollan and others have called nutritionism. You know, this idea that food is really just basically the nutrients that are in it. And of course, that's not how we work. And that's not how our brains work. It's not how our culture works. And I think it's one of the reasons that people get so confused about what to eat. I mean, just this morning, I did a Peloton app, you know, and at one point, the Peloton instructor reminded us to hydrate. I remember thinking, he means drink water. Why do we say hydrate instead of drink water? I mean, you know, it's even down to that level that we kind of have nutritionized our food to the point that we even don't say we're going to drink water, we're going to hydrate.
24: And I think a lot of the diet advice that's out there tends to forget that food is about much more than what we put in our mouth, right? It's about memories. It's about social settings. It's about longing. It's about cravings. It's about our mood. And so many things come together in my decisions in terms of what I'm going to eat.

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1: Is A about diet and losing weight, and the other is about trying to live to be 150 or 200 or whatever, or, you know, preventing heart disease. And all of these matter, but, you know, trying to be reductionist about food, which is, again, is part of the sort of hedgehog way of thinking, never works. And, you know, one way of thinking about it is that a lot of these diets rarely make a distinction between what is called in the medical world efficacy versus effectiveness. So efficacy is how well a diet works in optimal, ideal, kind of standard, controlled clinical conditions. But effectiveness is what the diets really do in the real world. And I think we need to make a distinction between efficacy, which is sort of the health outcomes of a diet, and effectiveness, which is how well diets actually work in the real world for you and me.
2: I wanted to talk about calories because they so often guide that decision we make, what should I eat, right? And we're looking at the back of nutrition labels. Maybe we have a specific number in mind in terms of how many calories we should be consuming. But what actually is a calorie? How is that measured?
1: When I teach this stuff, I think my students are really surprised to learn that the way we measure calories hasn't changed in over 100 years. And furthermore, when you look at that label on the back of your can of beans or whatever it is you happen to be looking at, that nutrition facts label, the calories that are listed there aren't the calories that your body gets by any stretch of the imagination. So those calories are determined by a system called the Atwater Convention that was decided in the late 19th century by Wilbur Atwater, who was a professor at Wesleyan University in Middlebury, Connecticut. And I won't go into all the details, but by measuring a lot of poop and people's oxygen consumption, etc., he figured out that for every 4 gram of carbohydrates and protein, you get about 4 calories. And for every gram of fat, you get about 9 calories. But it turns out that's incredibly variable. If you just take a banana and blend the banana, you actually get more calories out of that banana than if you didn't. Those are just estimates of how much is in food, not what you're going to get from food. And furthermore, there are effects from your microbiome. So when I eat food with fiber, for example, that fiber, technically, according to that Atwater convention, has no calories. But the microbes in my colon happily ferment that fiber and turn that into what's called short-chain fatty acids. These are little short, fats that then get into my bloodstream, which I then metabolize and use. So maybe 10% of my energy comes from the fiber, which isn't listed on that nutrition facts label. And I could go on.
2: What happens to the banana? You said when you puree a banana, you get more calories out of it. How is that possible?
1: Well, that's because your digestive system requires a fair amount of energy to break down food. So after we eat a meal, most of us get a little bit flushed. If you actually measure your body temperature goes up a little bit after you eat a meal. And that's because your metabolism is elevated as you're expending energy to break down that food. Well, if you process your food more, i.e. blend it, you end up spending less energy to digest your food. If you cook your food, that releases energy, so you spend less energy digesting it. The carbohydrates, for example, become more like gelatin, and that requires much less energy to digest. So the way in which we process and cook our food decreases the amount of energy that we spend to digest it, and also increases how much energy we get from that food, because it's easier to be passed across the gut into our bloodstream.
2: So if somebody is making smoothies to lose weight, that might not even be a good strategy then.
1: Correct. Yeah. So if you puree your fruit, you're going to get more energy from it than if you eat the fruit whole. Absolutely. And that's one of the reasons why we think processed food is, there are many reasons, but one of the reasons processed food is contributing to weight gain around the world is that when you pulverize your food into tiny little particles, like when you grind your flour up into little tiny particles, right? The surface area of each particle relative to its volume is increased. So your enzymes are better able and more easily able to break down that food. So you get more energy from it. Absolutely.
2: I was relieved to see that when you eat a pack of almonds and it says 170 calories, which always seems like a cruel joke, that you might only digest like 130 of those calories.
1: Right. Unless you have almond butter, which I had almond butter instead of peanut butter today for lunch. And that would have given me a lot more calories than if I just had the same amount of almonds.

0: just plain.
1: Again, that's because when you're eating almond butter, you're not spending energy on chewing and breaking down the almonds. Also, your body doesn't necessarily absorb all of the energy in a specific food. Some of the fat and other nutrients remain trapped inside of the almond cell walls and pass through the digestive system.
0: There are many, many factors that affect how many calories we get, and the calories that we get, we actually don't know how to measure them very well. What we can say is we can measure how many calories your body uses. And then if your weight isn't changing, we can more or less say, well, you're taking in as many and digesting as many calories as you're using. But we really have no clue. It's a false precision, those calorie labels.
1: And that's somewhat disappointing. Because I feel like we spend so much time like counting calories and counting macros, or a lot of people do. I've certainly done my fair share of that.
0: Well, it's not the worst thing to do. It gives you an estimate of what's going in your body. I mean, if you eat foods that have higher calorie counts, you are going to be getting more calories. You just don't know how many more calories you're getting. That said, if you want to lose weight, I mean, ultimately, you do want to reduce the number of calories that you eat. But, you know, if you're trying to reduce it by exactly 60 calories a day, well, you're just guessing that you're reducing it by 60 calories a day. It could be 50, it could be 100, and so on.
1: That's Daniel Lieberman. He is a professor of human evolutionary biology at Harvard University. His new book is called Fed Up: What Evolution Reveals About Food, Diet, Health, and Eating Well. Coming up, Daniel tried out a bunch of different popular diets. For example, the raw food diet.
0: We ate lots of things like zoodles, you know, so zucchini noodles, except we didn't cook them. Of course, we had a lot of salads, a lot of smoothies. We just weren't getting enough energy. And you know, despite eating constantly and spending huge amounts of time preparing food, I was just constantly hungry. My wife got depressed.
1: That's next on The Pulse.
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1: This is The Pulse. I'm Mike and Scott. We're talking about nutrition, what's on your plate, and why it matters. School lunches can be a daily opportunity to serve kids nutritious and delicious meals. 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Megan Myskowski reports.
8: I'm at a farmer's market in Lodi, a town about a half an hour south of Sacramento in California's biggest agricultural hub. It's late summer, and there are zucchinis, potatoes, and lots of fresh fruit, including three different kinds of pears.
9: They're all delicious. Look how big this one is. This one? Oh my gosh. That's going to be for lunch.
8: This market is set up in an elementary school courtyard, and it's just for the students.
10: There you go. See, look at it.
8: It's part of the Lodi Unified School District school meal program. The district serves over 27,000 students, and every kid who walks through the market gets free produce here.
10: Zucchini. All yours, my man. All yours.
9: Thank you, sir.
8: Betty Crocker directs nutrition services for the school district, and yes, that is her real name.
9: I say, I like to keep kiddos safe from hunger every day. All I need as a parent is just to bring them to school.
8: She's been in food service since she graduated from high school, calling herself Whopper Flopper Crocker. She trained at the famous Le Cordon Bleu cooking school and then went on to earn degrees in nutrition and policy. And bringing all that expertise into improving school nutrition feels like a perfect fit for her skill set.
11: When you work with food, it's truly a gift to be able to know what you're doing with food, because food is that universal language. You get to feed a child's soul before you get to feed their belly. It's a very soulful exchange, a very soulful experience.
8: Betty is clearly in her element, chatting with kids as they wait for their produce.
9: Remind me, what grade are you guys in?
12: Six grade.
9: I'm Sam Ramon.
12: Sixth graders are so smart.
8: We asked the sixth graders, how's the produce today?
13: Guys, I rate the peach area 9 out of 10.
8: This school also has a kitchen that rivals many restaurants. Kids can get breakfast, lunch, an after-school snack, and produce to take home, even in the summer. About 40% of the food is made from scratch, so not processed or pre-made. And Betty aspires to get that number up to 60 or 70%. She says having fresh food on the menu has broadened the students' culinary palates.
11: My high school kiddos, let me tell you something. You know, they just run for that sushi roll in the bowl. The other thing that we've done, too, and I utilize the food truck a lot to introduce new entree items. So we did this wildly successful beef noodle bowl. It's a cold beef noodle bowl, and it's fabulous in the middle of a hot summer.
8: This district also puts salad bars in its schools and takes kids on field trips to see the farms where their food comes from. There's even a hydroponics program where kids grow their own lettuce, which Betty's colleague Sharon Munoz helped create.
14: So sometimes it goes really well and sometimes it doesn't go well. And that's another learning experience for the students of hey, sometimes your harvest dies.
8: The district can do this with a mix of federal and mostly state funding. And in California, along with eight other states, school meals are free for everyone. So kids' access to these programs isn't dependent on their parents' salaries. California also offers its own funds for kitchen improvements and staff training.
11: The only requirement is that you have to be a kiddo, and that is just incredibly cool.
8: Now, everything I saw during my visit is a far cry from the school lunches I remember at public school outside of Chicago in the 90s. There was rubbery pizza and microwave chicken patties. That's what a lot of people still picture when they think of school lunches. The Trump administration and U.S. Health Secretary Robert F. Kennedy Jr. have basically declared war on ultra-processed foods and have vowed to bring more fresh and healthy food into schools. So more like the food in the Lodi district and less like what I remember. Nutrition advocates say school lunches across the country have already made huge strides, especially in the last couple decades.
15: We're really starting in a place of strength already. Research shows that they are the healthiest source of food for children.
8: That's Alexis Bylander, policy director at the Food Research and Action Center, a nutrition nonprofit. Despite these improvements, Alexis says food quality varies a lot, and the facilities are a big factor.
15: Some schools have just beautiful kitchens where they can prepare amazing meals from scratch. Others are only set up to heat and serve. You know, they have a warm-up oven, and then they put out the food.
8: Upgrading school kitchens is expensive. The federal government offers some money to help schools upgrade kitchens, but it's not much. This year, it awarded $20 million in grants nationwide. In Betty Crocker's district alone, it took about $3 million to renovate six school kitchens. It's also expensive to hire, train, and retain staff who can cook and serve hundreds of kids at a time. Then there's the cost of fresh ingredients, which is also high, especially when they're locally sourced.
15: the federal reimbursement for the meals is pretty low when you consider all the things that that reimbursement needs to cover. It's not just the food. It is also needs to cover staffing, equipment, training.
8: The Trump administration also rolled back about $1 billion of funding for school meals in 2025, restoring just $18 million of it after receiving pushback. Without funding and concrete plans to make changes, talk about eliminating ultra-processed, unhealthy foods is just that, talk, says Alexis. Lindsay Smith-Taley is a professor of nutrition at the University of North Carolina in Chapel Hill.
16: I find that these conversations are almost exclusively about cutting ultra-processed foods without recognition of what it would take in order to increase scratch cooking.
8: She says that even though we have a couple decades of scientific research on processed foods and their impacts, we actually don't have a way of defining them that's robust enough to use in writing impactful laws. Lindsay's contributed to a report analyzing state laws related to processed foods. It found that over 30 bills introduced in legislatures last year used language around ultra-processed foods.
16: A lot of the states were just focusing on getting rid of food dyes or a very narrow subset of additives, which in my opinion is not really going to do very much because we've already seen food companies shifting away from these artificial dyes.
8: The report also shows that most bills targeted school meals and defined ultra-processed foods in ways that lacked evidence. Only 3 allocated funds for staff training and equipment. Back in Lodi, Betty Crocker isn't letting her work be limited by the debate around defining ultra-processed foods. She says there will probably always be a place for some processed foods.
17: Many families are still struggling just to get food, let alone being able to make food.
8: She's trying to teach kids where their food comes from and how they can have more control over what they eat.
17: See, the premise is that if you do something yourself, then you have more control of the ingredients and you're more likely starting with real food, whole food, and that's how you go forward.
8: For The Pulse, I'm Megan Myskowski.

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The Pulse is a production of WHYY in Philadelphia. You can find us wherever you get your podcasts. 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They also made a video about this experience. Follow us on Instagram at WHYY The Pulse to take a look. And thanks to their instructors, Angelina McCloskey and Trent Hinson. Our health and science reporters are Alan Yu and Liz Tung. Charlie Kyer is our engineer. Our producers are Nicole Curry and Lindsay Lazarski. I'm Mike and Scott. Thank you for listening.

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7: This is The Pulse. I'm Mike and Scott. We're talking about nutrition with Daniel Lieberman. He's a professor of human evolutionary biology at Harvard University. In his new book, Fed Up, Daniel gets into the history of the human diet and the big changes that have impacted it, like the Industrial Revolution. He also discusses different ways of thinking about nutrition. Hedgehog thinking, meaning there's one big idea, like stay away from carbs, or fox thinking, where you employ different strategies. And he tried out a few very different popular diets, like the raw food diet.
8: Oh, God, yeah.
7: Yes, you were not a fan.
8: Yeah, so the first half of the book, I go through the history of diets from when we diverged from apes all the way up to the Industrial Revolution. And, of course, I started with the raw food diet because, after all, the raw food diet most resembles what our early ape ancestors ate, because they didn't cook food just like other animals. And so, and raw food is their big idea, their hedgehog idea, is that when you cook food, you break down the proteins and the enzymes and all that kind of stuff. Well, enzymes are a kind of protein, and thereby deplete the food of nutrients so that if you really want to be healthy, you should never cook your food. And so these folks really believe this. And despite the fact that there's plenty of evidence to the contrary, you actually get more energy from most foods when you cook them. So, but we thought we'd try a raw food diet, and that was illuminating, but also really challenging because it was hard. I mean, we just weren't getting enough energy, and you know, despite eating constantly and spending huge amounts of time preparing food, because it actually it's more effort to not cook your food than cook your food. I was just constantly hungry. My wife got depressed, and she made it 3 days, and then I'll never forget. She came back one morning after like 3 days. And she had this like smile on her face and she confessed that she'd snuck out and had a bagel. And I was really jealous and I managed to keep it up for another day. And then I gave up too.
7: And what would you eat when you were trying to do the raw food diet? What kind of stuff were you even eating?
8: Oh, gosh. We ate lots of things like zoodles, you know, so zucchini noodles, except we didn't cook them. I had a lot with zucchini. We did a zucchini lasagna. Of course, we had a lot of salads, a lot of smoothies. I certainly had a lot of muesli, had a lot of raw fruit, had a lot of celery and carrots and, you know, vegetables that you don't have to cook. And the one thing it's very hard to have is you can't have grains and beans because cereals and legumes need to be cooked so you don't get a stomach ache. So yeah, I was really eating a lot of fruits and vegetables. I had some sashimi. Of course, you can't have sushi because you can't have rice because rice is cooked. You know, we tried, like I made a dessert once with mixing figs with cocoa and whatever. And, you know, I tried all kinds of stuff, but it was a lot of work, actually.
7: And what are some positives that we could perhaps take away from that strategy? You know, if we're trying to think like a fox here, So we're not going to go whole hedgehog into raw food, but what are some lessons that are good and valuable?
8: Well, I mean, all of these diets have a grain of truth to them, right? And the raw food movement is no exception. And, you know, there are a lot of wonderful foods that, when eaten raw, are, you know, delightful and delicious and tasty and healthy. But if you're just trying to get nutrients and calories from those foods, for the most part, you get more nutrients and you get more calories from cooking food. Food breaks down cell walls so that you can, your digestive system just has more access to the energy inside the food that you get. And so for me, the real problem with raw food was that our digestive systems evolved to require cooking. And the other thing is that it's a perfect example of what, you know, many philosophers call the naturalistic fallacy, the idea that it's more natural, it must be good for you. Obviously, raw food is at a certain level more natural because, you know, all animals other than humans don't cook their food. But that doesn't mean it's good for us because we evolved. We evolved to require and need cooked food in order to be healthy.
7: So I want to talk about what has become called paleo diet. So there has been a trend for a couple of years to try to go back, way back to our human roots and eat kind of like we imagine our caveman ancestors ate. So talk a bit about what we imagine they ate and what they really ate based on research.
8: Yeah. So again, the paleo diet is based on a, you know, it seems like a very reasonable, sensible idea that, you know, we're adapted to eat foods from the Paleolithic. You know, agriculture was invented only a few hundred generations ago, and the Industrial Revolution is just a blink of an eye, right? Just a, like, you know, the last few generations. And so if we ate what our ancestors ate, we're eating the foods that we're adapted to eat. And that there's some truth to it, right? The paleo diet is essentially a kind of a high-protein diet. It tells us not to eat junk food, no foods with added sugars, don't eat too much saturated fat. I mean, a lot of what it says is pretty sensible. You know, our grandparents could have told us that, right? But there's a few issues. So one of them is the paleo diet claims that our ancestors, so-called cavemen, didn't eat legumes. So they didn't eat beans or you know, no peanut butter, no lentils, no chickpeas, nothing like that. And they didn't eat cereals. So no whole grain, even if they're whole grain. So no wheat products, no rice, no corn, no none of that sort of stuff. And the answer to that is it's just not true. We have plenty of evidence that in the Paleolithic, our ancestors, when they could, they ate grains, they ate legumes. In fact, one of the most commonly eaten legumes in the Kalahari Desert by the hunter-gatherers there is called the marama bean, which is a legume. And so in addition to getting what the paleo diet was kind of wrong, because there was no one paleo diet. Our ancestors ate incredible diversity of diets. Again, it's this naturalistic fallacy that somehow if it's more ancestral, it must be good for us.
7: We're currently in an absolute protein obsession as a country. And I think this is spreading globally as well. And often when we hear about these paleo diets, it's all about meat, meat, meat, protein, protein. What are some of the potential risks with this obsession with protein?
8: Yeah, well, protein is really, it's having its day, isn't it?
7: Oh, yeah.
8: And, you know, I guess the term that often one hears is protein maxing, right? I mean, again, there's always a grain of truth to this stuff, right? And it's true that protein is very nutritious. I mean, it's the only food we really need to eat every day. We recycle proteins in our body all the time, but there are certain amino acids that our bodies cannot manufacture and which we need to eat. And these are called essential amino acids. And those are most easily available from meat. So if you eat meat, you have all the amino acids you need. But you can also get them from plants. You know, when you combine, for example, a grain and a legume, you get what's called complementary proteins, and that tends to be super healthy, right? And that's, you know, plants are made of protein too. So that's how vegetarians can do just fine. And there are some other benefits eating a lot of protein. If you eat a lot of protein, you tend to get less hungry. And if you don't eat enough protein, you do get hungry, so you tend to eat more. Protein costs a little bit more energy to digest. So when you, that's again, when you break down foods, you actually spend a little bit more energy breaking down proteins than carbohydrates and fats. You know, and as we get older, we need more protein. If you're really physically active, you need more protein. So, you know, getting enough protein is a good thing. However, if you eat too much protein, there's really not much benefit because our bodies have no way of storing protein. You know, we store energy as fat. So when you eat excess carbohydrates or fat, you store it as fat. And guess what? If you eat excess protein, you also store it as fat. So just protein maxing, if you're eating more protein than you can use, your body just turns it into fat.
7: And what is a good amount of protein? Because I see the numbers I see out there, they are all over the place.
8: Well, it's a bit of a debate. You know, I don't pretend to have the right number. So the US RDA, the famous recommended daily allowance, says that we should have 0.8 of a gram of protein for every kilo of our body. And by the way, people say, well, that's for an average person, but that's actually based on 2 standard deviations above the mean. So that means that covers the needs for about 95% of people. So that means that if you have like a big chicken breast or 2 cups of beans and rice, you're getting enough protein by that standard, which is not a huge amount. And actually, most Americans get well more than the US RDA suggests. So not many of us are protein deficient in terms of our diet. But, you know, how much extra protein you should maybe would benefit from, nobody really has any clue. And what the, and again, every time you eat more of something, then you're eating less of something else usually, unless you're just eating more, right? And so a big issue is like when you're eating more protein, what is that you're eating less of? And what comes along with that protein? And so one concern that people have is that when you're eating a lot of protein, protein-rich foods tend, especially if they're from animals, tend to be less rich in fiber, right? Because there's no fiber in meat, for example. And fiber is also really important. And, you know, fiber needs to have its day. Maybe we'll start fiber maxing after we start protein maxing.
7: And what is the role of fiber in this equation?
8: Oh, gosh, fiber does so many things. I mean, fiber, the more we study fiber, the more we're learning about just how important it is in our diet. So fiber are carbohydrates that technically we can't digest, like the plant walls, you know, all the things in plants, like, you know, grass. Grass is full of fiber, right? But that fiber does many things in our digestive system. So one of them is that so when food is, once it leaves your stomach, we call that chyme, C-H-Y-M-E. It's not yet poop, right? Poop is when it finally leaves your body. And fiber softens chyme. It helps it pass through the digestive system. So chyme helps prevent constipation, which is always a good thing. Mm. Chyme absorbs fats and various other things you don't want. And fiber also, when it gets to your colon, so when it passes through your small intestine and gets to your colon, the microbes, our microbiome, there are trillions of these things, right? There's many of them as there are cells in your body, in your colon. And they ferment a lot of that fiber. And it turns out that the products that they ferment the fiber into turn out to be really important. They produce short-chain fatty acids, which we actually use for energy. But these fermented products also communicate with our brain and through what's called the gut-brain axis. And they turn on, for example, GLP-1, right? The hormone that we've all been learning about that actually helps prevent us from getting hungry. Products of fiber turn into certain vitamins and minerals. There's a strong relationship between fiber content and diet and people's overall health. And the more we study fiber, the more we realize that it's an important component of our diet. Our ancestors probably had, you know, 50 to 100 grams of fiber a day. Doesn't mean that we should have exactly that. The USDA thinks we should have something like 20 to 30 to 40 grams a day. But the average American gets about 10, you know, grams to 16 grams a day. So most of our food has had the fiber removed, and that is certainly adding to some of our health problems.
7: Obviously, the country has developed a sizable obesity problem, and there are all these different approaches that promise results for people. And one of the perhaps more interesting ones I've been reading about is intermittent fasting. That's something you tried too. How does it work, and what is the impact?
8: So intermittent fasting is, instead of just counting your calories, you work more on when you eat your calories. And for many people, it involves just skipping breakfast. You know, so some forms of intermittent fasting suggest that you should eat all your food within 8 hours of the day. And don't worry about counting your calories. And by doing that, you'll probably eat less. And there are some studies which show that it can work. And people can and do lose weight on intermittent fasting. It doesn't work for everybody, but for some people, it does. It may have some other benefits. And one of them is that our cells, you know, we evolved to go through what's called positive and negative energy balance, right? To take in more calories than we're using, and then at times to take in fewer calories than we're using. And that's kind of normal, right? When you go for a run or sleep, you know, you're using more calories than you're taking in. you know, during a meal, you're taking in more calories than you're using. And that kind of up and down is really healthy. And one of the things it does is it causes what's called metabolic switching. It causes some genes to turn on and other genes to turn off. And then when you switch from, you know, going into negative to positive energy balance, then you reverse those gene expression. And it turns out that's pretty healthy, right? Because it causes our bodies to switch from essentially building things to repairing things, going from growth phase to maintenance and repair phase. And so, you know, we live in this world where we never have to go hungry anymore, but going hungry occasionally probably has some important health benefits.
7: With a lot of these diets, and I see this with fasting too, is that the claims always very quickly become so overblown, you know, where, oh, you know, intermittent fasting is the cure for everything and you are going to lose all this weight and then you're going to live 20 years longer. And it just feels like we're always jumping into these fantastical ideas around all of these approaches.
8: Yeah. I mean, that's why I entitled the book Fed Up, because I think a lot of us are fed up with these magic bullet, you know, quick fix panacea solutions. There are none. You know, there's one red letter word that I've come to, you know, abhor when I read anything about diet. It's the word optimal. If anybody tells me a diet is optimal, I am immediately suspicious, because there is no such thing as an optimal diet. What's best for you might not be best for me, best for a 20-year-old, for an 80-year-old. Are you worried about cancer? Are you worried about heart disease? Are you worried about insulting your grandmother when she makes you a souffle? I mean, you know, I could go on, right? There's no such thing as an optimal diet. But that said, and the other thing is that, you know, you can make all kinds of claims, but it takes years, decades, many decades for us to understand the health effects of a given food or a given diet. And so that's why it really helps to have good quality science out there. Unfortunately, there is some good science. And if you were to pick one diet out there for which there is an enormous amount of evidence that it's a generally healthy diet, it's not a magic bullet, it's not going to solve all your problems, it's not going to necessarily prevent you from obesity, it's not going to necessarily cure all your, you know, your diseases. But the one diet out there for which there is the most evidence is the one diet that's actually not really a diet. It's a cuisine, and that's the Mediterranean diet, right? And it's basically a mostly plants, you know, don't eat too many refined foods, don't eat too much meat, don't eat too much this, don't too much that, you know, don't eat too much saturated fat, prefer unsaturated plant fats to saturated animal fats. And guess what? That diet is associated with lots of mechanistic data. So, you know, lower cholesterol levels and lower levels of inflammation and, you know, all these proxies that tell us that it's more likely to be healthy. But also long-term studies show that people on these who eat these diets tend to live longer and they have a much less risk of a wide range of diseases. That's just the data. And there's study after study after study after study. And it's probably also true of traditional Asian diets, traditional Mesoamerican diets, traditional African diets. There's just not as much research on them as there is on the Mediterranean diet. And so I think, you know, if there's any one conclusion of the book, it's that, you know, these traditional farming diets that are not highly industrialized, they're not magic bullets. They're not optimal, but they're pretty good. And they also taste pretty good, too.
7: Yeah. And the word that kept coming to my mind was reasonable, doable. You know, there is so much food advice out there that is so restrictive, and it makes it impossible to go to a social gathering. Yeah. It makes it impossible to not meal plan like you're a general preparing for warfare. You know, it's just, it doesn't fit into a normal life where food is something that you actually enjoy and you share with people.
8: Yes. I mean, my favorite quote in the entire book is attributed to Epicurus. I'm not sure he actually said it, but, you know, he says, practice moderation so you can enjoy the pleasures of life in abundance. You know, I think all these elimination diets they're not practical for most of us, and they're not necessary. You don't have to completely cut out dessert from your life. Just don't eat too much of it. You don't have to never eat, you know, if you really love meat, you don't have to eat meat constantly 24/7, but you don't necessarily have to become a vegetarian to get the benefits of not eating too much meat, and so on. We don't have to be extreme in order to eat a healthy diet. And again, that's the fox-like approach, right? There are trade-offs. Every time you eat something, you don't eat something else. Every food has costs as well as benefits. And furthermore, you know, food brings pleasure and joy, and it's social and it's cultural, and a kind of a balanced, sensible approach, which is available. And there's plenty of science to support it. for many people can be a, you know, help us, you know, enjoy our lives and live longer too.
7: Daniel Lieberman is a professor of human evolutionary biology at Harvard University. His new book is Fed Up, What Evolution Reveals About Food, Diet, Health, and Eating Well. Cereals remain a very popular choice for breakfast and sometimes dinner. Everything from Cheerios to Fruit Loops or Frosted Flakes. Marion Nestle, a professor of nutrition and outspoken public health advocate, is a bit of a cereal historian.
9: It started out as a really serious health food. 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
7: She started collecting cereal boxes in the 1980s, specifically those with bold and perhaps outrageous health claims.
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7: 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It's called Sugar Coated, Unboxing the Hidden Forces Shaping America's Favorite Breakfast Food.
9: I think my current favorite is cookies and cream protein Cheerios. 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
13: When Kelsey Liu's cello of 20 years broke, it was a tremendous loss.
14: There were so many memories that were tied to that cello. It felt like every emotion tied to it had poured out.
13: It would also prove to be a pivotal moment that would ultimately lead her to her sophomore album, So Help Me God. It is a gorgeous record that asks tough questions of Kelsey.
14: I found myself reckoning with faith, belief, identity, and really questioning authority.
13: The new record was co-produced by Jack Antonoff and Eve Rothman and features appearances from Kamasi Washington, Sampha, and Sonic Youth's Kim Gordon. Coming up, Kelsey Liu joins us in studio for a live performance and conversation. I'm Kaleo. This is World Cafe. Kelsey Liu coming up later this hour, but before then, you're going to hear new music from Low Cut Connie and an artist who is known as the Rose of Appalachia. We get started with the Wallflowers.

Welcome one, welcome all. I'm Stephen Kaleo. It's World Cafe. I have new music from Angela Autumn. Her nickname is something that definitely caught my interest, the Rose of Appalachia. She grew up in southwestern Pennsylvania, but calls Nashville home. And her new album, Believer, is a mix of folk and country and southern gothic. It's really good. Check out this song, new music from Angela Autumn. It's called I Don't Think About You At All.

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0: It's Hozier with Take Me to Church on World Cafe. Coming up, Kelsey Lu joins us for live performances, and we'll talk about her new album, So Help Me God. This is World Cafe.
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0: 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I'm Kaleo.
5: There were so many memories that were tied to that cello. It felt like every emotion tied to it had poured out.
0: To Kelsey Lu, losing her cello of 20 years was more than just the loss of an instrument. Stranded on an island during the pandemic, it forced her to confront decades of memories. And it was a moment that would partially shape her new album, So Help Me God. Lu calls the record a reckoning, but not for some unknown antagonist. Rather, it's her own.

She was raised in a strict religious household, and Lou found themselves reckoning with faith, belief, identity, authority. The singer and cellist joins me today to talk about making So Help Me God. Plus, we find out what career path Lou might have taken if they had continued digging in the dirt like they did during their childhood. Our session begins with a live performance of Portrait of a Lady on Fire. Here's Kelsey Lou.

0: Recorded live in studio, it's Kelsey Liu with Portrait of a Lady on Fire. It's from their sophomore album and first in 7 years, So Help Me God. Singer, songwriter, composer, and multi-instrumentalist Kelsey Liu is my guest. This is World Cafe. Thanks so much for being here.
1: Thanks for having me.
0: So that song shares its name with the beloved French film. How much inspiration did you take from that film?
1: It inspired the feeling of longing that I think I was having at the time. Be longing for someone outside of the relationship that I was in, or things from the past, situations. It was also pandemic, so longing for connection.
0: Anything.
1: Yeah. And it was also my first lesbian relationship where we were living together, I guess, in that sense. And we were both working on really intense things at the time. I was working on my album, my next album, this one. I'd started on it. It was the beginning, while also like getting my tour of Blood cut short, like astronomically. I kind of really didn't get a chance to tour Blood at all. And she was working on her first book. And so we were working through a lot of things separately, but then also together, you know. And watching that film, it just brought up a lot of emotions. Around that same time, my cello of like 20 years had broken. And over the pandemic, I was stranded on an island. And so having access to another one was not really, possible. But also, there were so many memories that were tied to that cello. And it felt like every emotion tied to it had poured out. I couldn't get out of bed for like 3 days.
0: It sounds like almost like a death, figuratively speaking.
1: Yeah. There was definitely mourning, you know. And I think like when I watched the film, there was this, you know, the feeling of wanting something to last longer than you know that it can. Yeah, I think that at the time that was kind of the start of a lot of those questions for me when it came to my relationship with music, my relationship with the music industry, and kind of like finding my place within it all again.
0: Again, yeah. Mm-hmm. This is World Cafe. We're here with Kelsey Liu. The new album is called So Help Me God. And you said this record is not a healing record. You called it a reckoning, which is an intense word. And it's your reckoning. What did you find yourself reckoning with?
1: I found myself reckoning with faith, belief, identity, and really questioning authority. You know, growing up in a really strict religious household like I did, and Blood was about healing that and sort of healing my relationship with my parents around a lot of trauma with that, and leaving home and feeling a sense of abandonment, and coming off of that and kind of diving like headfirst into the industry in a way that I kind of had to reckon with my decisions that I'd made. You know, I think that there are a lot of emotions that I found myself pushing down, like forcing down, like anger and trying to like heal depression. Like I gotta heal this sadness in me and really just kind of befriending it, acknowledging that all of these parts of self are what make up who I am, and they make make up all of us, in fact. And I think there's a real harmony that comes in accepting, you know, the imperfections. You know, the way that I was raised was like, perfection is the way to be, that we're all striving for that. And I realized that there were a lot of things from that part of my past that I thought that I'd like left behind. And I realized that they had been like pretty deeply lodged in my subconscious. And I had a lot of like shame and like judgment of myself. And so I was just kind of in this puddle, in this puddle of all of that. And realize that, you know, life, you don't reach a point of like, oh, I've healed. Like,
0: never. No, the work is always going on.
1: Always, forever.
0: Are you the type of person that needs time before like examining it and you're writing a song lyric? Like it's one, like some people want to write in the middle of the pain because it's fresh. And someone's like, I can't accurately learn from this because I'm suffering still. And writing isn't cathartic at that point.
1: I think that I hold a lot within my brain because my songwriting often comes just in the moment and I don't write the words down. Like better than that, for example, I started putting together the piano part and some of the instrumentation that was happening underneath it, but I didn't have any words for it and I was like trying to find something, but I couldn't find anything, but I liked what was happening musically. And I was a little bit frustrated. So I like walked down the street to this pub. It was when I was living in London. I ended up talking to this guy. And before I knew it, I was like kind of four Guinnesses in and we went deep, deep, deep on life and, you know, purpose and what led me there and why I was there. And I was like, I gotta go back. So I stumbled back to the studio and Better Than That came out immediately. And I didn't write anything down. And of what's in the song is just how it came out.
0: No way.
1: Yeah.
0: Let's hear a performance of it live in studio. It's Kelsey Lu with Better Than That on World Cafe.

0: 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It's called So Help Me God. 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Stay close. This is World Cafe.
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8: 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Cuando los niños nacen, you know, pelo malo, pelo bueno. We've been taught that. 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
0: Welcome back to World Cafe. Hey, I am Kaleo. We're talking to Kelsey Lu, a cellist and singer out of Southern California. Their sophomore album is available now. It's called So Help Me God. Your vocals, people have heard a little bit of it, but I'm lucky. I get to be right next to it being mixed. They are incredible.
10: Thank you so much.
0: How much work has gone into getting to this point? Because I need people to know this isn't something that you wake up with and just have a killer voice. Like, but how much work has gone into your technique? Because there's a lot of it on display in these live performances.
10: Yeah, I honestly feel like the time that I've spent over these 7 years has been really falling in love with myself and opening up to myself, which I think has really allowed my vocals to grow. I think that it's brought me to myself. This is my purpose. I know that this is my purpose. And I see and I feel the effect that my music, my performance has when people get to see me live.
0: Yes.
10: And I know, you know, there's like the album, which is beautiful. My vocals are incredible, but I feel, you know, going back to like my comfortability of like performance, mm-hmm. it's, I can't help but like resonate with from the magic in the room and the situation. And yeah, I think that it's me really falling in love and feeling comfortable with my purpose. And this is the time that it's taken. I actually started trying to take vocal lessons and she was like, why?
0: Wait, who told you why, first off?
10: The teacher did.
0: Oh, the teacher turned
10: down. Yeah.
0: I ain't got nothing to teach you, kid.
10: No, it's not that she necessarily turned me down. I was just like, okay, like getting ready for, you know, tour and this, like, I want to be able to, I really went to like have some vocal warm up, like exercises, mm-hmm. like what things can I use? What tools can I use to protect my vocals?
0: Yeah.
10: You know, my voice, like, I really went there in that aspect, not on like, how can I improve my singing, but how can I protect my instrument?
0: Yeah.
10: And I did learn some things for sure, but yeah, it didn't last for too long.
0: Well, I think now that you know how to protect your voice, that's the most important part. I talked to so many people who have it's the whole like when you're younger, you can do things with your body that you can't do when you're older. But if you don't start preparing for it.
10: Yep.
0: It sounds like you're pretty well prepared, though.
10: I think so.
0: Yeah. Cutting off the head of a ghost. What should we know about that before we hear it?
10: Man, just like before you hear it, oof.
0: You're getting people into the mood already with your hesitation.
10: I know. I don't know. Just be prepared. Like, be open. Let it go. Just let it go. I guess that's it. Just let it go.
0: Love it. Let's hear it. It's Kelsey Liu, recorded live in studio on World Cafe.

0: Recorded live in studio in Philly for World Cafe. It's Kelsey Liu with Cutting Off the Head of a Ghost. The new album is available now. It's called So Help Me God. I learned something curious about you this morning, that if you weren't an artist, you would be a geologist. That is fascinating. Why geology?
1: I love rocks. I love rocks so much. I've always really been fascinated. Well, the earth period is everything. But one of my earliest memories is digging into the dirt and finding what's underneath and the layers of earth and soil and like the bugs and, you know, these layers of time. And there's so much can be told of the history of the earth and our environment through what's beneath all of our feet, you know? And I think there's something really poetic about that. And I just love rocks.
0: When you imagine your alternate life as a geologist, what does it look like? Where are you? What are you working on?
1: Oh, man. I'm like, I don't know. I'm like somewhere in Africa. Okay. And I'm in like some cave or some like, I'm like spelunking. I don't know. I'm traveling the world.
0: You're listening to World Cafe. I'm here with Kelsey Liu talking about the new album, So Help Me God. Last song up is a performance of 852. I'm going to go out on a limb here. I think this is a reference to the 852 hertz frequency. Is that what this is?
1: Or, wow, that's really cool. No.
0: No. Oh, wait. Is it the country code for Hong Kong?
1: Is it?
0: It is.
1: Oh, my God. No way.
0: But there evidently is this frequency, 852 hertz, that causes relaxing of the chakra.
1: Yes.
0: So that is
1: I do know that, but that's not that's not what this is.
0: Okay. I'm going to ask.
1: I love that, though.
0: What can you tell me about the song, if not what the number signifies in said song?
1: You know, I'm going to keep it to lore.
0: Okay.
1: I'm going to keep it to lore. And I actually, when I was performing at Blue Note, I did reveal like the origin of the title of the track.
0: Well, let's hear it. It's Kelsey Liu with 852 on World Cafe.

0: Recorded live in studio, Kelsey Liu, a performance of 852. It's from the new album, So Help Me God, which is available now. Kelsey, this has been a blast. Thank you so much for being here.
1: I've had a great time. Thank you.
0: Kelsey Liu, really dig that album, So Help Me God. Hopefully you'll have a chance to check it out. If you missed any of that interview, you can find it at worldcafe.org or see video of it on our YouTube page. 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

0: challenge their deportation. Friday's ruling came from the Boston-based U.S. Court of Appeals for the First Circuit. The appellate court largely upheld a lower court order which found the policy illegal. The ruling is almost certain to be appealed to the U.S. Supreme Court. Jasmine Garst, NPR News, New York.
1: Officials in Denmark and Greenland say they're cautiously optimistic about a deal expanding the U.S. military presence on the Arctic island. Kurt Volker is the former U.S. ambassador to NATO. He says a 1951 agreement already provides much of that access.
2: Having now established that we're going to have a new agreement with Denmark that basically allows us to do what we were already allowed to do, this is now a diplomatic win for Denmark and for President Trump, and allows us to put this issue in the past. We shouldn't be fighting with our allies. We should be working together on security.
1: The agreement comes after months of President Trump threatening to take control of Greenland. You're listening to NPR News from Washington. In one of the most anticipated college football contests this season, the University of Mississippi beat Louisiana State last night 32-24. Steve Futterman reports the focus was on LSU coach Lane Kiffin, who last year bolted from Ole Miss before the season was over.
3: It was not a warm and fuzzy homecoming. Ole Miss fans, still furious over Kiffin's departure, greeted him with nasty chants, T-shirts, and signs. The game itself came down to the final seconds. LSU at the six-yard line had a chance to tie the contest. That's when Mississippi intercepted the pass to wrap up the game. Ole Miss fans like Mike Masters were elated.
4: This was football justice, poetic justice on the football field.
3: Afterwards, Kiffin played down the focus on his return.
5: Anytime you have emotions of that many people, it bonds people together and creates that atmosphere.
3: Kiffin's return prompted a huge increase in security, but there were no major problems. For NPR News, I'm Steve Futterman in Oxford, Mississippi.
1: The price of diesel has climbed to another record high. According to AAA, the average price for a gallon is now $6.50. That's about 30 cents more than it was a week ago and nearly a dollar higher than last month. Diesel powers the trucks and farm equipment used to produce and transport food and other goods. That means rising fuel costs can eventually lead to higher prices for businesses and consumers. I'm Windsor Johnston, NPR News, in Washington.
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7: From the moment we're born to our last breath, every American travels through the intricate maze of the healthcare system. These are their stories, one life at a time. Walk with me through the corridors of St. Ignatius Memorial Medical Center, our hospital of the mind, where today we meet 65-year-old Eleanor Watkins. Eleanor has spent much of her life trying to lose weight. She's counted calories, attended support groups, joined gyms, followed diets promising that this time would be different. Each attempt began with hope. Most ended with the same conclusion, that she had somehow failed. Now, Eleanor has pre-diabetes. Her knees hurt when she climbs the stairs. Her blood pressure is rising. Her doctor has warned her that her weight is no longer simply affecting how she feels. It's beginning to shape what the rest of her life may look like. Then Eleanor sees a video online. A woman her age holds up an old pair of pants and describes losing nearly 70 pounds with a GLP-1 medication. For the first time in years, Eleanor wonders whether medicine has finally found the answer. And now, Medicare may help her afford it. Under the new Medicare GLP-1 bridge, eligible beneficiaries with Part D coverage can receive certain weight loss medications for a $50 monthly copayment. Drugs that might otherwise cost hundreds or even thousands of dollars each month. But Eleanor's first question is not whether she qualifies. It's whether a medication is the right treatment for her. So what happens if the medication causes side effects or she eventually has to stop taking it? How much should another person's dramatic transformation influence what Eleanor expects from her own body? The newest treatment may open a door, but modern medicine still has to decide whether it's the right door for the person standing in front of it. Hi, I'm Dr. Joe Servin, a practicing neurologist, professor of healthcare administration and policy, and this is What's Health Got to Do with It. Now back to Eleanor. Her choices may appear straightforward. Take a medication, pursue weight loss surgery, or try once again to change her diet and activity. But that framing may miss something important. Obesity is not simply a failure of discipline. It's a complex metabolic condition influenced by biology, hormones, genetics, medications, environment, and social circumstances. And while social media can show us someone else's success, it can't tell us what treatment is right for our own body. Joining us now is Dr. Hussein Abbas. He is a board-certified general and bariatric surgeon. He's a fellow of the American College of Surgeons. He specializes in minimally invasive weight loss surgery, including primary and revisional bariatric procedures. He is based out of HCA Memorial Hospital in North Florida. Dr. Abbas, welcome to our program.
9: Dr. Joe, thank you so much for having me. I'm so excited.
7: I am excited too, because this is one of those topics that I get tons of questions, and having an expert like you is incredible. Let's start off. Medicare is now offering certain GLP-1 weight loss medications, as I mentioned, to eligible beneficiaries for $50 a month copay. Who qualifies and who does not? I'm going to get that question out of the way up front because that's the one we get.
9: Right. So basically, the people who qualified, it depends on their BMI, which is essentially their weight relative to their height. So we calculate that. In fact, if you have a smartphone, which most of us do now, we basically plug in our weight and we plug in our height, and that will tell us what our BMIs are. So generally speaking, is BMI of 27 with comorbidities. So people who have risk of hypertension, coronary artery disease, sleep apnea, or a BMI 30 greater who don't have any comorbidities. So what we do is obviously work with Medicare Part D beneficiary, and they need the pre-authorization specifically for GLP-1 bridge weight loss. And so we help them to get through that. But to your fantastic introduction, is that the right choice for them? But that basically is how we qualified. I think this is a great decision because it gives us options. Because obesity is a pretty complex disease.
7: Let's get into those choices and is it the right one for you? Here we're talking about Eleanor, 65-year-old woman. For someone over 65, before you start a GLP-1, talk us through what's the evaluation process? What should we be asking?
9: The things that we should be asking first is, as you said, most patients that come to me, I'm a bariatric surgeon, but we do a comprehensive weight loss, even though I don't like the term weight loss, because what that does is that fixates people's mind and the frame of reference to the numbers on the scale. And they forget about what is their HbA1c, which is their sugar levels, what is their cholesterol levels, and how that has improved. While weight loss, I explain to patients, it is a metabolic disease with a weight loss being a side effect, which is a great also side effect. This is not one of the bad side effects of it. So when I will speak to Eleanor, I will be asking her, number one, is what are her expectations? Why does she want to lose weight? Most patients will tell me, I feel like I'm a little trapped. I went with my grandchild to Disney. You know, we're here in Florida, and I could not keep up with them. And that is the reason, as I want to have a more fulfilling life. And so what we'll ask is, what is her past medical history? Does she have history of thyroid issues? Because one of the relative contraindications is obviously if they have thyroid cancer. So we need to know about that. Has she had any history of pancreatitis, inflammation of their pancreas? Because that is also another contraindication, perhaps, for starting GLP-1s. So we need to basically have the right reference frame of mind first, is what is the overall goal of this? And the second part of it is, do they have side effects that may, or medical conditions that will prevent me from prescribing this medication? Or do they need a combination of maybe surgery and medical therapy?
7: We're going to get into the surgical part in a little bit. I want to ask a question that gets asked a lot these days, especially people who start it. All adults, it seems, and older adults, I think, especially, you lose muscle along with fat when you take these medications. So how do you help people lose this weight without making you frail or weak?
9: So we know that about 40 to 35% of that fat is lean mass loss. When you go, be it surgical, in fact, even when you try to do it yourself on your own and you lose a significant amount of weight, a fairly sizable amount of that is going to be lean mass. The most important thing that I keep pounding on my patients is they have to do resistance work. I think many of us do not do enough resistance work, and it's regardless of age. In fact, some of the studies have shown that one of the fantastic things about deadlifts, a simple deadlift, is actually it can put on bone. It can actually help reverse osteoporosis, which we thought was not possible, you know, even though it was a small study out of Australia, but these patients were 75-year-old females, and they were actually almost to reverse their osteoporosis. So it's extremely beneficial. And it's very important that as they're losing the weight, they lose a lot of the big muscle, you know, the core muscles, which is the, not just the ab, but also the back muscles, the buttock, which is the largest muscle of the body, and the thigh. And so they have to do three exercises, or three activities, push, pull, and squats.
7: I love how you simply give it right to it, right
9: yes.
7: there. Before someone asks for a prescription, or as we've covered a lot, just get it online. I don't know where, but somehow, what should every person considering starting this talk about with their doctor?
9: The most important thing is to have a plan, number one. What I discourage patients to do is, or people who are considering starting this, is to think this is another yet magic answer. The problem becomes is exactly what you said, is they then become disappointed if they're not losing the weight. It may be not the right dose, or they start having side effects. Who's following those side effects? So all of these become serious problems. I think you need to find somebody who has an interest in obesity and how to treat it, and continue follow with them to have short, intermediate, and also long-term plan.
7: Speaking of the plan, I mean, this Medicare bridge is at this moment currently temporary, and it could change. So what should people understand about starting a medication that they may need to take for years? And correct me if I'm wrong, when future coverage may not necessarily be there.
9: Correct. So this is only through December 31st, 2027.
7: Okay.
9: So we have about a year and a half left. And that is a concern of mine, actually, because what happens is after that, because we also see nowadays, we see patients who started, their insurance has covered it, and then they stopped covering it, and the out-of-pocket is just too much for the patients. So it can be up to $2,000 a month. And as you said, they have to take it for years. And stopping that, if you stop it suddenly, the weight regain is significant, actually, over a fairly short period of time. And so, and essentially they get back to square one. Unfortunately, sometimes what happens is the weight that they gain is now, as we said, you lost the lean mass, you gain more fat, and so your body composition is worse off than when you first started taking the medication.
7: One question before we take a short break. This all started with Eleanor because she went to social media, which is the story for the vast majority of folks. Talk for a moment briefly. Like, does other people's experience, how much should that influence you, your own, in making this decision?
9: So I think you should only use that as maybe as a kind of segue to kind of say, okay, they look good, but I should not expect what they achieved. Because as you know, a lot of these influencers, they have a very short shelf life on social media. And you see them for 6 months, they did great, but then they disappear.
10: Yeah.
9: So because they obviously may have not had this success, never compare yourself, not even to your siblings. Always compare yourself to yourself. It's a personal journey.
10: I love that piece of advice. I want you to hold that thought, and we have plenty more questions coming up. To all of our listeners out there, we're speaking with Dr. Hussein Abbas. He's a bariatric surgeon at HCA Memorial Florida. And I want you to stay with us, and we'll be right back.
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12: 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We revisit our conversation with him from 2009 when he was in Southwest Florida for an exhibition of his work. 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
10: Welcome back. This is What's Health Got to Do With It. I'm Dr. Joe Servin, and if you're just joining us, we are in conversation with Dr. Hussein Abbas. He's a board-certified general and bariatric surgeon at HCA Memorial Hospital in North Florida. Dr. Abbas, let's begin with a very basic misconception. We have heard that from, and sadly, even from our own Secretary of Health and Human Services, that oftentimes, being overweight or obese is a failure of willpower. And I'm just wondering if you could talk about that element of willpower versus a metabolic condition disease.
9: So to put it shortly, obesity is not a character flaw. It's a biological imbalance. That's essentially what it is. And that's for a long time, if I may just divert very briefly, if we talk about this started probably historically, if we look at 1450s, we will think about, Henry VIII. So what happened to Henry VIII? Henry VIII died at the age of 55, morbidly obese. But we never heard about the story where he was, when he was 20, 21 years old, this was a fit upcoming prince, accident in jousting. And that's how the whole thing started. Falls off his horse, has probably a compounded fracture and wound infection of the lower extremity. And his appetite did not change because he needed that kind of calorie intake before he became bedridden. And over time, what happens is our bodies are very good at protecting our caloric intakes. We have for thousands of years actually suffered and struggled from famines. Because we suffered from famines, our metabolic machinery is very good at extracting every calorie out of everything we eat. But also, obesity is a complex relapsing condition. So what happens is when we lose the weight, our body thinks, wait a second, you were 250 pounds, you lost 20 pounds. It does not think 230 pounds now. You still need to lose another 20 pounds. It thinks minus 30. Minus 30 means, oh boy, we have a famine coming up. So that means we have to conserve as much energy as we can. And the body's basic metabolic rate will actually change and adapt when you do that. That's why when we look at all the severe calorie restricting diets, initially it says this will work, but for the first 4 to 6 weeks when you lose the water and then this restrictive calorie intake, what the body will do, it will adjust it. So even though you may be having the same caloric intake, you will not lose that weight anymore. Your weight loss will plateau because we've not changed the biology. In fact, the biology has changed to adjust for what just happened in our bodies. And that's a challenge.
10: That is amazing. I did not know that Henry VIII story. I will always think of him differently now that you put that in perspective for me. Let me get right to an area of practice. Before GLP-1s, oftentimes the discussion was framed about meeting with someone with your skills, a surgeon who deals with bariatric procedures, helping on weight loss. And I'm very curious, how does surgery now work into this mix? Because it used to be

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1: Evolving field. And I think what has happened is, so even when I was in training many years ago, it was, we will do one procedure, and as surgeons, we just did the procedure, and we said, this is going to be great, and we kind of forgot about our patients. But I was just never convinced that was the case, because I would see patients 10 years down the road, and unfortunately, some of them had gained the weight back.
2: Huh.
1: And at that point, we did not have any answers. And again, I think it was that we still told patients the same thing, eat less, move more, and that will solve the issue. We never understood obesity as a metabolic, complex, relapsing condition, so many parts to it. There's the biology, there's a sociology, there's what we eat, there's how much lean mass we've lost, what's our basal metabolic. As you can see, it's already becoming really multiple factors playing roles in here. Until we started having GLP-1s. Then it became the cost of them, which really limited what patients we could put on. At this point, at this juncture, 2026, I'm convinced that surgery still remains as one of the core treatment options, depending on how much weight we're trying to lose. So somebody who has a BMI of 35 with diabetes, high blood pressure, hypertension is not the same as someone who has a BMI of, say, 35 or even 40, but does not have any of those medical conditions. So, but, or versus what we tend to see now is, unfortunately, we see patients who think they're not, quote unquote, big enough. And so we see them when they're BMI 50, 60, and 70. Oh, wow. I mean, we're talking 300, 400, yeah. and 500 pounds. Mm. And so those, the way we need to treat those is surgery, but the medication will come along either to maintain or to continue our weight loss once it's plateaued. That's where they come in very, very handy.
2: So the GLP-1s come in after the surgery. So I'm wondering, you know, a lot of times, and this is in my neck of the woods when I'm dealing in neurology, I know that oftentimes insurance will force us to try XYZ before you can go to the treatment you want. And I'm curious, has insurance done that to your area of practice? Do they say GLP-1s must be failed before they get to a bariatric surgeon?
1: So what the insurances always did is actually a lot of them had this 3 months of what they call supervised diet. And you basically put the patients through 3 months of what we call physician or dietitian supervised diet. There's no data to support that. And in fact, you know, this patient never comes. In fact, the average data is that when the person with somebody who suffers from obesity first considers having any intervention, it takes them 5 years to finally come and see an actual specialist in that. And the reason for that is because of the social pressures of people feeling I failed and it's my failure. And so, and also feeling that maybe physicians are going to judge me wrongly without walking in my shoes or without having walked in my shoes to know what I went through. So we do have some of that. But what has happened is actually, this has actually become reversed now. The reason is once you start the GLP-1s, you need to be on them in the long term. So when we talk about health cost efficacy, it's actually better to have the surgery because it's more cost effective in the long run because the results last longer. So what I try to describe to patients is if we do, what we do with surgery is we make anatomical changes. We're not making your stomach smaller.
2: Right.
1: We are changing the anatomy to get a physiologic response. So you are having your internal GLP-1 pump, and that's how the GLPs came by. So the hormones that are increased in your system is exactly as if you were injecting it. And because the body does it much better, so it lasts much longer. But I think then where the medications come in is we still have some patients who talk about food noise.
2: Yeah.
1: And that is basically the hormones, ghrelin going up and leptin kind of like acting in there. And, you know, and so this balance can be treated with the GLP-1s. And I must say that sometimes we may even have to do something off the label because those need to be injected once a week. Some patients don't need it once a week. Right. They need a smaller dose at even longer, 10 days. And then they will tell me, they will feel, I'm feeling this food noise of basically feeling hungry, even though I don't think I am hungry. So that is starting to tell us an insight into what is obesity and where the brain actually comes into all of that as well.
2: Yeah. I'm wondering then, if someone's listening out there, they're hearing our conversation, if they feel they're overweight, help kind of paint the algorithm, see a doctor and

0: or versus, and what type of doctor, it, just in terms of like making the decision, am I, should I be talking surgery first? Should I GLP ones? Help us kind of guide that piece of the algorithm.
1: So the way we do it is we see the patient and come up with a plan. Then the medications will have to fit in, or the surgery. Do they have reflux? Because some of those GLP-1 medications may worsen that reflux.
0: Reflux meaning that?
1: The heartburn. So if you have heartburn, if you have acid reflux, which many of us do have, is it constant? Is it all the time? Or is it actually occasional food related? Spicy food, yeah, gives me a little bit of heartburn, indigestion, what some people call. Do they have pancreatitis? If they had a history of, say, inflammation of their pancreas, then that obviously may exclude some of their medical treatment, which is the GLP-1s. And then what we will do is institute, they have to have some kind of exercise regimen specifically focused on resistance training. And we will have them see a dietitian regardless of whether we think they're a surgical candidate or a medical candidate. So we'll have this discussion together, as in what would be, what's the expectation? How much weight loss are we expecting? And also, are they willing to take the medication for a long period of time? And also unforeseen cases such as the insurance stops paying for it, or even, or Part D Medicare. They might in 2027 say, okay, well, we're done with this. We cannot afford it and we're not covered anymore. Then what do we do at that point? Because weight regain is real. And all the trials and the studies that they did, it actually showed that weight regain happens very fast. And the unfortunate part is that the body composition changes, which means weight re-loss afterwards is harder.
0: I'm hoping you can explain that to the people who are listening out there. When it comes to their weight, is there a certain magic number? I know you talked about symptoms, and it makes sense if it's causing all these problems. It was for our case, Eleanor. But are, is there certain numbers that you should be thinking about something like this, even if you're not, let's say you're just kind of like, I'm not paying attention to all my other issues or problems.
1: Correct. If you look at your weight and it's a BMI of roughly 30, that's considered obese.
0: Okay.
1: So if you get out your phone, put in your weight, put in your height, it'll tell you what your BMI is. If it's a BMI of 30, even in young patients, actually that's more important in younger patients, because this, what happens is this is a cumulative effect. And if you can reverse that earlier, the more benefit, the greater the benefit. In fact, even the criteria for surgical treatment has changed from higher BMIs. It used to be 40. Now it's lower, 35s, without comorbidities. And the reason for that is because we found that the benefit, the earlier you have the surgery, the longer the benefit that you have, because you've reversed those comorbidities and don't have the side effects in the long run, or the compounding effect of obesity in the long run. So 30, short 30. If you have a BMI of 30, ask somebody for some help.
0: Let me ask this. We've talked a lot about GLP-1 side effects. What about the side effects of the surgeries that you do? Can you, what does that look like?
1: So the side effects of surgery, to some extent, can mimic the side effects of the GLP-1s, but it depends what kind of surgery you're having. And that goes back to, what is your BMI? What we're doing is, if you were trying to do this on your own without the assistance or help of changing metabolically, that will take a long, long, long time. So we're compressing a large weight loss in a very short frame of time. Because we're doing that, I tell patients, expect some nausea, occasionally even vomiting, because what happens is, once we have the surgery, a lot of it has got to do with how much food we eat. And that sensation of being full may go away. And so what that means is, it's more of a visual, that is enough for my stomach. If you eat literally half a bite more, you may have nausea, may throw up. So that's not unusual in the immediate short term after surgery. After 4 to 6 weeks, that significantly improves. And the weight loss is definitely more significant after surgical treatment than medical.
0: I want to ask an issue that's been discussed a lot in media, which has been from Eli Lilly, wanting to expand compassionate use of their retatrutide drug that is in clinical trials still. And I'm just wondering, as someone in the world of weight loss, who would be a compassionate use for a weight loss drug that you would say, you know, that that makes sense, versus waiting for the drug to come out, or worse, finding a knockoff on the internet?
1: So I think a big part of that is the fitness industry that has already started using retatrutide. And so that is what has happened, is that a lot of these compounded medication, somehow compounding pharmacies online have found actually how to make this. And the usage of it, you will be shocked how much is actually online. And my guess is that maybe part of that calculus is to try and get a head start before perhaps it just becomes just compounded retatrutide.
0: In our final moment or so, I want to flip this a little bit and turn the platform to you. This is a hot topic. Our listeners ask about it. Anyone who we do, when we do these shows, we cover this so much because it's of the moment. I want to turn the platform, hand it over to you, address the listeners about this topic overall or any topic you wish with regards to this.
1: So first of all, obesity is not a character flaw. It is a complex biological interaction of your body with your environment, with the food that we eat, with our current social, you know, where we basically, if we live in Florida, it's hot, we're in the cars all the time, very little resistance exercise that we actually perform. So if you struggle with obesity, you need to get help. You need to see somebody who specializes in obesity. And please, do not just go and get a medication or get the next fad. You need to have a plan of how to start all of this. If you struggle, you have a BMI of 30 or you have any other conditions because of the obesity, then you definitely need to see an obesity specialist, be it a surgeon, be it a medical specialist. But they need to have a comprehensive program where there are dietitians, where we have psychologists, where you actually see your physician to check your blood work, to make sure that if you suffer from any of the side effects, it can be addressed early on before it's missed and you may suffer from a major consequence of it, a health consequence, because it was not looked into early on. Do not get the knockoffs online because nobody knows how much is actually in that medication. Is there any of it actually at all? And so I don't think you should feel ashamed that you're suffering from obesity, but you need to seek the right help. And that is somebody who actually is interested in obesity.
0: I'm going to let that be our final word. Dr. Abbas, thank you for giving us your time, for dispelling all these myths that are around this topic, and for the work you do. This is so greatly appreciated. We hope you'll join us in the future.
1: Thank you, Dr. Joe. It's been my pleasure. Thank you.
0: We have been talking to bariatric surgeon, Dr. Hussein Abbas. He is at the HCA Memorial Hospital in North Florida. Coming up next after your weekly health headlines, as medicine advances, are we losing sight of the whole patient? Dr. Robert Kane, president and CEO of the American Association of Colleges of Osteopathic Medicine, explains what makes osteopathic medicine distinctive and why its approach may matter now more than ever. And we'll be right back.
2: Hi. I'm Stacey Bennett, producer of What's Health Got to Do With It, and these are your week's health headlines. A new drug could offer a major breakthrough for people living with narcolepsy. The FDA has approved Orzafol, the first treatment designed to replace the brain chemical orexin, a neuropeptide missing in people with type 1 narcolepsy. In clinical trials, patients taking the drug were able to stay awake for more than 20 minutes, roughly twice as long as with existing medications. The twice-daily pill is expected to become available after the DEA determines its controlled substance classification, potentially by November. A pig kidney has kept a New Hampshire man alive and off dialysis for a record 271 days, a development doctors say could mark a major step towards solving the nation's shortage of donor organs. The 68-year-old received a genetically modified pig kidney last year before eventually receiving a human donor kidney. Researchers say the case shows pig kidneys could one day serve as a bridge for patients waiting for a transplant. More than 100,000 people are currently on the national transplant waiting list, most of them waiting for a kidney. A routine blood test may hold clues about a growing cancer problem among younger adults. New research finds people under 45 with lower levels of two common liver enzymes were more likely to be diagnosed with colorectal cancer. But researchers caution the findings are preliminary and do not mean low enzyme levels cause cancer or that people should get screened early based on those numbers alone. And those are your weekly health headlines.
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0: Welcome back. I'm Dr. Joe Servin, and this is What's Health Got to Do with It. You know, modern medicine is not only changing through new treatments, the people delivering that care are changing too. Nearly 30% of today's medical students are training to become osteopathic physicians, otherwise known as DOs. New DO programs and campuses are opening across the country, including here in North Florida, and the number of practicing DOs has grown from roughly 30,000 in 1990 to about 160,000 today and counting. For listeners, that means that your next family physician, surgeon, or specialist may be a DO. But what makes their training different? And does osteopathic medicine's emphasis on the whole person offer an answer to our question? Is modern medicine defined by its newest treatments or by a more complete understanding of the patient? Joining us now is Dr. Robert Kane. He is president and CEO of the American Association of Colleges of Osteopathic Medicine. Dr. Kane is joining us up in North Maryland, and we are delighted to have him join us. Dr. Kane, welcome.
9: Well, thank you for having me. Happy to be here.
0: All right, Dr. Kane, we're going to get right into it. This is the question that everyone asks, and I'm just going to put it out front. What is the most important difference between a DO and an MD? And I think that would help to start us off.
9: Well, of course, you had to start with the simplest question that we could possibly address in this discussion. So what I usually try to explain to people about the difference between MDs and DOs, first, both are licensed physicians, unrestricted practice throughout the United States. So equal in that sense. The two degrees have arisen for slightly different reasons, and that sort of directs the answer. So if we go back in time to the late 1800s, we have a gap in healthcare in the central part of the United States. And we have a physician there who's looking at what the healthcare system or lack thereof is providing to patients at that point in time. Surgeries are dangerous. Most medications cause tremendous side effects. Women are dying in childbirth. And he takes a step back and says, well, let's take a look at the evidence that we have that exists at this point in time and maybe think about practice a little bit differently. Let's focus on a couple of things. The whole person, not just the disease. And granted, both types of degrees, MD and DO, are going to focus on everything that's going on with their patients. But let's emphasize this in a philosophical approach to medicine that's going to lift up mind, body, and spirit. The second thing he starts to look at is, what about the body's natural abilities to heal itself? There are a lot of things going on inside of our body. We see evidence of that as physicians and as patients every day. But can we take advantage of that in terms of promoting health, especially in our patients. So we get this balance of health and treatment of disease. And the third, and I think this is becoming more important as we learn more about the musculoskeletal system, was the health of the musculoskeletal system, the contribution of the bones and the joints and the muscles to overall health. And so when you take an osteopathic physician, you say, what's different about them? Well, it's really the fact that our degree is based upon a philosophical approach to the practice of medicine that focuses on those three things that I was just mentioning, and a different balance between promoting health at the same time being prepared to take care of disease.
0: I'm curious, you know, I come from the world of the MD side, and I know I like what you're saying about the osteopathic medicine that emphasizes that treating that whole person. Is there something that you think makes that DO distinct? When a patient is seeing a doctor, that you can measure. I mean, I know we're all kind of, I mean, I work alongside DOs and where I work in neurology, I know them in almost every specialty. Is there something, do you think, that comes out a little differently from a typical MD when they're seeing somebody?
9: I do. And my evidence for that has been years of listening to MDs training our students and giving me feedback on what they see as the difference. So I do think that part of what I hear frequently from, again, MD trainers working with our students is something different about the listening skills. Mm. And I have to imagine, because that begins very early on in the sort of cognitive architecture of our educational model, our curriculum, is the listening skills. And the fact that I recently listened to an internal medicine program director say to me, you know, that the DO residents seem to get to know their patients better. They seem to engage with them differently as people. And I think that helps them with their decision making in terms of how care is delivered. Now, that's not saying MDs don't learn to do that, right? I think we always have to be careful about that. But what I do try to say is our curriculum heavily emphasizes that particular component. And the other piece, I think, is learning manual medicine. So the hundreds of hours that we spend learning to palpate the human body, manipulate the human body, creates a different sense of connection to the patient. Mm. And that I often hear that carried in as well, that, you know, listening to some of these trainers saying, well, your students are fearless. They come in there, they roll up their sleeves, they go to work with those patients, and we love how they connect with them. So I think that's a significant differentiator still between the two degrees.
0: Dr. Kim, one of the biggest things that I'm noticing, and it was in my intro, is that almost 30% of American medical students are now pursuing DO degrees. New osteopathic schools and campuses, they continue to open. I've seen it here in North Florida. When I go to Arizona, I see it out there. It doesn't matter what state I'm in, I see it. And I guess my question to you is, what's driving that extraordinary growth?
9: In general, I think there are two major things. We could spend a lot of time just on this, but if we go back to some of the philosophical approach of the degree, a lot of what the public today seems to be seeking, the message that osteopathic medicine's been delivering for decades, probably better aligns to what patients are looking for. And so if the need is there, then we can expect that people are going to try to fill that need, fill it with physicians who are hopefully going to be able to meet the needs of the public. The second is a willingness, I think, to open medical schools in places where for decades our counterparts didn't think they could be opened, right? That there was this need predominantly based upon the Flexner report from way back in 1910 to build the medical schools in association with large university facilities and the research facilities that would accompany those. But what we've been able to show over, you know, a century of experience is that those schools can be opened in other locations, and they can be opened then in the communities where that care is needed. And that helps us with our overall mission, which is, of course, if you draw students from those areas, train them in those areas, you're more likely to retain them in those areas. And so we become an important part then of workforce development for the U.S. overall.
0: Many of the schools, as you mentioned, they emphasize primary care, rural communities, medically underserved areas. And I know the issue that always comes up, certainly when I'm hearing this on the MD side, is that do those graduates that leave and finish the school, do they stay in those places where people need them most, or do they gravitate elsewhere, like what happens in the MD side?
9: So for right now, I'm happy with our numbers and think we can show that that's actually the case. The recent data that we've obtained in a workforce and economic impact report that we put together shows that almost 40% of our students stay in the state where they graduate. Mm. And so that's a pretty good retention rate. In terms of rural and underserved numbers, we're doing just a little bit better than the national average in terms of placements, about 12% and 16% between rural and underserved numbers. We actually have some states, though, like Mississippi and Alabama, where those numbers exceed 30% in both categories. And those schools are heavily emphasizing that retain or draw from, train in, retain in model that I mentioned.
0: I know that one of the big headlines, and we cover this all the time, has to do with just how medicine is evolving. It's driven by, you know, technology, artificial intelligence now, very hyper-specialized treatment. And, you know, I go back to the philosophy that you mentioned for DOs, and I'm just wondering, how do you all, as you, you know, look at all of these DO schools across the U.S., look at the incorporation and all of these things that are happening in medicine in terms of their education and prevent all doctors from really becoming a little more than just collecting data so that people could just input it into an algorithm?
9: It's a challenge for both degrees. It means that we have to double down on that philosophy I was talking about, right? That the patient has to come first, that person in front of you has to be the focus. You know, one of the things I think that is exciting about some of the technology, especially when we look at AI and ambient scribing, the idea that I can put my eyes back on you again as a physician and let that be happening in the background, that I can put more time to you as the patient versus sitting here writing in a chart, that there's actually the potential to increase the connectivity to the patient. And certainly from a standpoint of the use of manual medicine, so I was a pulmonologist, which I incorporated into my practice, or that we see more incorporated into primary care practices in many cases, that's not a skill that's likely to be replaced quickly by technology. Maybe someday, way off in the future, we'll have those robots. But for now, that's certainly a skill that physicians can bring back to the table and incorporate into that patient experience.
0: Let me ask you about that patient experience. People are, you know, patients like you and I, we're more discerning than ever. People look you up. They look at your degrees. In fact, I have people who quote my CV right to my face. But I'm wondering, when a patient sees a DO or an MD after a doctor's name, what should that patient understand? And what questions should they ask themselves, really, when deciding whether that doctor's right for them?
9: So I think it really comes down to, you know, what type of care are they seeking in terms of the primary care or specialty care? But am I looking for a quality experience? And what I'm confident in is that the graduates from both types of medical schools are capable of providing quality care to our patients. And so that the degree really shouldn't be the defining factor. If you're looking for some specific services, right, if we want to actually focus on manipulation as part of care, it's a great question to be asking the DO physician that you're actually going to search for as your physician. Certainly, primary care, again, heavily oriented throughout our curriculum, the orientation to primary care. So I think that our graduates who enter those fields, as well as specialty fields, have that sense of what whole person care looks like and the complexity of the health. The mindset of how things go together versus how things are reduced into something less. But I think for the patient, the most important part becomes, can I connect to this person? Mm. Are they going to listen to me? Are they going to care about me and provide me with what I need in order to reach my health potential?
0: Dr. Kane, I was wondering if you could kind of expound a little bit about the, as you said, manipulation. When you use that word, can you explain to myself, to our listeners, what do you mean?
9: So I'll do it actually through the lens of my field. So as I said, I'm a lung specialist by training. And so one of the things that we learn is how, again, bone, joints, and muscles contribute to health. And much like if the alignment of your car isn't what it should be, the tires don't wear evenly, right? There's evidence of damage to the overall structure of the car because of the alignment not being there. And so part of our training is to try to understand how the alignment of those body parts plays a part in overall health. So as a lung specialist, thinking about when someone's experiencing either a severe asthma attack or some type of exacerbation of COPD, their work of breathing, their difficulty breathing has gone up. That can happen for a variety of reasons. Inflammation inside the airways, secretions inside the airways, bronchospasm. It can also happen because your chest wall, diaphragm, and spine aren't moving well. And so it may be one of the things we feel we can add to the care of our patients is to not only give them the necessary antibiotics for infection or bronchodilators to open the airways or steroids to reduce inflammation, but to actually examine the ribs, to examine the spine, to examine the diaphragm and see if there are impediments to movement. What we learn then is how to actually move ribs and spine to support improvement in that motion and contribute to a decrease in work of breathing. So the manipulation is learning how to actually make adjustments to the body's structure in order to promote health and healing.
0: Our last question in our final moments, you know, the central question for this episode is modern medicine defined by its newest treatments or by a more complete understanding of the patient? I'm going to ask the question in this way. What does osteopathic medicine contribute to that answer? I'll let you have the final word here.
9: Well, I think it contributes both, right? Because both parts of that question are important. Not only that we're advancing medicine, which we try to do through research and understanding, but that we're trying to do the simplest and most effective thing, which is reconnect to that person in front of us. And we're able to do that and bring good science with it, you know, sort of lead with the heart and let the science follow. I think that's a great place to be when you try to take care of patients.
0: I'm going to let that be our final word. Dr. Kane, thank you so much for giving us your time today. This has been terrific. I think you've helped a lot of our listeners out just to know what's going on in the field. And I hope that we can have you come back and join us in the future as well.
9: Well, I'd be happy to do that. Thank you so much for the opportunity.
0: We've been talking to Dr. Robert Kane. He is president and CEO of the American Association of Colleges of Osteopathic Medicine. Modern medicine gives us extraordinary ways to see inside the human body. We can map its genes, measure its chemistry, quiet its hunger, and reshape the organs that sustain it. But no scan can reveal the years Eleanor spent blaming herself. No laboratory result can measure the courage it took to ask for help one more time. Perhaps the future of medicine will not be found only beneath the brilliant lights of an operating room or inside the newest prescription bottle. Perhaps it begins in the gentler light of an examination room when a physician closes the computer, pulls up a chair, and sees not a body that needs correcting, but a life still capable of changing. Here at St. Ignatius, every corridor leads somewhere different. Some lead to medication, some to surgery. All of them lead us back to hope. And perhaps that is modern medicine's great surprise. After all our progress, its most powerful instrument may still be our attention. To look another human being in the eyes and say, "I see all of you, and we'll find the way forward together." Well, that is our program for today. If you missed anything, listen to the full episode at WJCT.org or wherever you get your podcasts. Thanks to all of our guests. Our executive producer, Stacey Bennett. Brady Corum is our director. Isabella Casapau is our associate producer. Caden Collins is our researcher. 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

0: Live from NPR News in Washington, I'm Windsor Johnston. At least two people were killed and 20 others were injured in a massive drone attack inside of Russia overnight. It came as the country completed the third and final day of parliamentary elections. The BBC's Steve Rosenberg reports the Kremlin accused Ukraine of trying to disrupt the vote, but said polling continued.
1: According to Russia's defense ministry, overnight, the country's air defenses shot down more than 1,100 Ukrainian drones over Russia. In a statement, the mayor of Moscow, Sergei Sobyanin, claimed that since yesterday, 450 drones targeting the Russian capital had been repelled. But he admitted that the Moscow oil refinery, one of Russia's largest, had been hit, and not for the first time.
0: The BBC's Steve Rosenberg reporting authorities evacuated about 400 people from a heavily damaged apartment building. Two airports in Moscow have reopened after they were forced to temporarily close. Two Trump administration agreements with drug companies are now public. A consumer advocacy group obtained them through a public records request, but heavy redactions leave questions about what the companies promised and how patients could benefit. NPR's Sydney Lupkin reports.
2: Public Citizen says it has received two of the Trump administration's most favored nation deals with drug companies. The deals are aimed at getting U.S. drug prices in line with those paid in other wealthy countries. And the administration has announced 26 of them since last fall. But the text of the deals had not been made public, and Public Citizen had to sue the government to get the agreements with Pfizer and Eli Lilly. While many of the details are redacted, the documents show terms that Public Citizen calls concerning. For instance, if Eli Lilly stops selling a drug in another country, that country's price will be excluded from the calculation of the U.S. discount under the deal. The documents also show that Pfizer's deal expires at the end of Trump's term. Sydney Lupkin, NPR News.
0: New reports out this week could show how rising costs are reshaping the housing market. NPR's Stephen Bissaha reports mortgage rates are climbing quickly, putting home ownership further out of reach for many buyers.
3: It's possible average mortgage rates will rise above 7% for the first time since January 2025. We'll find out Thursday when Freddie Mac releases its weekly average for the 30-year fixed-rate mortgage. The cost of borrowing across the economy has been climbing, both because the Federal Reserve raised interest rates last week and because the bond market has been shaken for months over concerns about government debt and inflation. On Thursday, we'll also get sales numbers on newly built homes in August from the U.S. Census Bureau. According to the National Association of Realtors, existing home sales in August fell 2% from a month earlier. Stephen Bissaha, NPR News.
0: This is NPR News in Washington. Cuba is restoring power after another nationwide blackout left millions of people in the dark. The latest collapse comes 9 months into a U.S. oil blockade that has deepened the island's fuel crisis. NPR's Ada Peralta reports from Mexico City.
4: Cuba's electrical grid has been on the ropes for years, but ever since the U.S. enacted an oil blockade in January, nationwide blackouts have become commonplace. This year, there have been at least six total collapses. The Cuban government says this one started in the west and spread to the whole island on Friday. By Saturday morning, some of the grid had come online and most of the capital, Havana, had been restored. Even outside these blackouts, Cubans have been living with precious little electricity, often going more than 30 hours at a time without power. The U.S. government says the oil blockade is intended to bring a political transition in Cuba, but the Cuban government says right now there are no active negotiations with the United States. Ida Peralta, NPR News, Mexico City.
0: A new lawsuit accuses four leading artificial intelligence companies of illegally agreeing to slow development of the technology. The federal complaint names Anthropic, OpenAI, SpaceX AI, and Google, alleging their leaders coordinated support for an industry-wide slowdown. The lawsuit argues the alleged agreement violates antitrust laws and reduces the value of paid AI subscriptions. It also cites an essay from Anthropic's CEO calling for greater cooperation on safety. The leaders of the other companies publicly supported the proposal. This is NPR News.
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6: so much older then. I'm younger than that now.
7: Hi, Mark Middleton, along with Bill Schaefer. Welcome back to another edition of Growing Bolder. Now, of course, you can't always hit 100% when you're booking interviews, but we don't book anybody if we don't think they can deliver hope, inspiration, and possibility. And we know for certain that our first guest, who has started a global movement improving the lives of individuals and corporations, will deliver all three.
8: Sounds fascinating. Yep. And in a lot of cases, Mark, that would be enough for an entire hour's broadcast, but not here.
7: Oh, no.
8: Oh, we bring you so much more. In fact, this one is really going to speak to you. Do you remember what was one of the most popular vehicles back in the 60s? Remember what it was? Well, let me give you a hint. It cost $2,000 back in the day, but if you still had one now, it'd be worth around $250,000. You know what kind of car I'm talking about? We'll have the surprising answer.
7: Also, we've got the national winner of the Center for Productive Longevity's contest. They were trying to find older people who lead successful and inspiring lives, and did they ever. Also, actor Christopher Walken will be here to tell us how, for him, it's all about attitude.
8: The Christopher Walken on this show?
7: The one and only.
8: And why being an introvert isn't necessarily a bad thing. In fact, it could be pretty good for you. Doesn't it seem like these days people are griping about everything? Wouldn't you love it if we, just for a little bit, Mark, could live in a complaint-free world? Well, Will Bowen wants to, and not only does he think it's possible, this guy has got the plan to make it happen, and that plan is getting a lot of attention. It's been featured on Oprah, The Today Show, ABC Evening News, CBS Sunday Morning, Fox News. Everybody wants to stop our complaining.
7: And you know what? Apparently his program works. Bowen is a minister, and several years back, he challenged his congregation to try to live complaint-free for 21 days. No griping, no moaning, no criticizing, no gossiping for 3 straight weeks. His challenge has now grown into a global movement and an internationally best-selling book. It's called A Complaint-Free World, How to Stop Complaining and Start Enjoying the Life You Have Always Wanted. Let's find out more as we welcome Will Bowen. Hey, Will, how are you?
9: Great, thanks. How are you?
7: I was hoping you'd say great. If you complained right off the top, we got a problem.
8: Well, my knee hurts and my back is sore and it's cloudy out.
7: Hey, before we get to your bracelet program, how common is complaining? Have you done any research on how many times a day the average person complains?
9: Yes, actually. The average person complains 15 to 30 times a day. And the interesting thing is they have absolutely no awareness that they're doing it. I like to say complaining is like bad breath. You notice it when it comes out of somebody else's mouth, but not when it comes out of your own.
8: So what is the purpose of it, though? There must be some reason we do it. Does it make us feel better about ourselves? Or are we just trying to distract ourselves?
9: Well, actually, a professor at Louisville University went back and discovered that complaining goes back to caveman days. I mean, people would send out an alarm by going, you know, making sounds to get other people to know that there was an issue so they would bind together. So people actually connect through their complaining. In fact, people complain for 1 of 5 reasons, and the most common reason is to get attention. People are trying to get people to notice them. And it's a safe way nowadays to make a connection with people is to complain. Unfortunately, there has been a lot of research done that shows that complaining is damaging to every area of your life, your health, your relationships, even your career.
7: So who are the biggest complainers of all, Will?
8: Why are you looking at me when you say that?
7: Well, let's find out. Is there a demographic connection to complaining? Are men or women, young or old, rich or poor, more apt to complain?
9: Absolutely not. It seems to cross all ages and all socioeconomic lines. The interesting thing is, I do a lot of speaking to organizations around the world, and whatever country I'm in, they say they are the biggest complainers. Whatever group I'm speaking to, they say they are the biggest complainers. It just is ubiquitous. It's everywhere.
8: So it's everywhere. We all seem to do it. We've done it since the caveman days. Why do you want to stop it?
9: Well, because as I say, the challenge with complaining is that it's hurt. It's actually harmful to our health, our relationships, our careers. A lot of research has been done to show that the more a person complains, the more health issues they tend to have. The more people complain, the less fulfilling their relationships they have. There is a correlation that has been discovered. Actually, this was found almost 100 years ago, that the people who complain to and about their spouses have a much higher divorce rate. And the biggest reason that I am trying to encourage people not to complain is that complaining keeps our focus on the problem rather than looking for solutions. I have tried to figure out why my handing out 250 bracelets has become a movement that has now reached over 10 million people in 106 countries. And the reason is, I feel, that number one, there's too much complaining in the world, and number two, the world is not the way we would like it to be. And in my opinion, the two are correlated. We're so busy focusing on what's wrong, we're not making things better.
7: No doubt, Will, you definitely have struck a chord. So let's talk about the bracelet concept. It's very, very simple. Tell us how it works.
9: Well, the idea is you put on this complaint-free bracelet, but you don't have to use one of our bracelets. You can use a rubber band. But if you want, you can get our bracelets at acomplaintfreeworld.org, acomplaintfreeworld.org. You put it on either wrist, and every time you catch yourself complaining, you take it off the wrist and you move it to the other wrist. The idea is to make yourself aware of it until you go 21 consecutive days without complaining. Scientists believe it takes 21 days to form a new habit. It takes most people 4 to 8 months of really doing this to do it. But the most common response people tell me is that they feel happier as a result of trying it. And even long before they go 21 consecutive days, people feel happier because their focus is no longer on what's wrong. And they're not speaking all the negativity into their world.
8: So do you think the time will come when anybody in Washington, D.C. ever orders one of these bracelets?
9: You know, it's interesting. Actually, a group of people at the Pentagon ordered them. And they, unfortunately, are not allowed to wear them because it's not part of their uniform. What they did was they put the bracelets on their desks. And every time they complained, they moved it to the other side of the desks. So in my book, A Complaint-Free World, I actually have an interview with a colonel there who said that it really transformed her department.
7: Folks, we're talking with Will Bowen, who has started a global movement to help people stop complaining. 10 million people are now using his bracelets in order to get from here to there. And his book, as he mentioned, is called A Complaint-Free World. It's a quick read, and it really is a very fascinating read. I read most of it last night. And in the book, Will's got, kind of the rules bill. Negative self-talk doesn't count. A complaint has to be verbalized, so you can still think bad thoughts occasionally. And delivery is also important, right, Will? I mean, if I tell Bill, hey, it's hot today, that's not a complaint.
9: Absolutely not. My definition of a complaint is an energetic statement that focuses on the problem at hand rather than the resolution sought. So if your energy is neutral, which is what a statement of fact is, Bill, it's hot today, that's a statement of fact. But if you go, oh, Bill, it's hot today, that's a complaint.
7: Gotcha.
8: What about the looking at it from the other side, Will? What about the idea that maybe the fact that we're all chronic complainers, maybe that leads to innovation, customer service, or technological advancement? Maybe great ideas come from our complaints.
9: You know, actually, in many ways they do, but those are not, in my opinion, complaints. What most people do is, if they have a problem at work, they complain to their spouse. If they have a problem with their spouse, they complain to their friends, and then they can't understand why things don't get better. If you're speaking directly and only to the person who can improve the issue, that's not complaining. So if you have a challenge with a widget, you want to make the widget better, you talk to the widget people. What a lot of people do is they talk to everybody else, and then, as I say, they can't understand why things don't improve.
8: So proposing solutions is not complaining. Just whining about a situation without attempting to fix it is complaining.
9: Absolutely. And it's amazing how much people do that.
7: In the introduction to your book, something that caught my eye, you say you stopped watching news long ago. And you know, Bill and I both used to work in local news, and we got out of it for the same reason that you stopped watching it, because local news has, in essence, become a complaint cast, focusing really on what's wrong in our communities instead of what's right.
9: Yes, absolutely. In fact, someone has said that if you truly ran the news as it actually happened during the day, it would be about 29 minutes of good things, and then there would be a little blip that would run across your screen that was about the bad stuff. And my background is journalism as well. I have a journalism degree, and I was in television and radio. What the old saying, if it bleeds, it leads. What happens is if you get people upset and anxious, then they're more likely to stay tuned in, as if somehow you're going to also provide them with the solution, which, of course, news does not. It basically gets you anxious and upset, and you tune in, and you tune in, and you tune in. And so, yeah, it actually serves very little purpose. I tell people that I choose not to watch the news because I choose to be happy. And yet, if something important is going to happen, people will tell me. There's a major snowstorm supposedly going to hit our area tomorrow here in Kansas City, and people have told me. So I went on the Internet, checked, and have made plans accordingly.
8: Yeah, isn't it interesting too, Will? We've learned a lot on this program about the power of attitude. Whether you're trying to overcome an illness or get past a disease, doctors will tell you over and over again that a positive attitude, it's not just a cliche, it really makes a difference. So what you're doing is you're helping us sweep that negativity out, and just by osmosis, it'll be replaced, you know, with more of a positive attitude, which is helpful to everybody.
9: Absolutely. Dr. Robin Kowalski at Clemson University wrote that symptoms increase with symptom reporting. The more people complain about their health, the more health issues they tend to have. And what I find is that if a person has a particular health issue, let's say they've got a rash on their arm, they talk to everybody before they talk to the doctor. They're talking to people, and people, oh, my cousin had the same thing, and it turned out to be cancer. And then they go to the doctor, and the doctor says, no, it's just an allergic reaction. Stop eating a particular food. And then they almost feel gypped. They feel somehow deprived of their major drama in their life. So it's amazing how much by changing what we say, we change our lives.
7: You know, it is a fascinating topic, a great book, folks. It's called A Complaint-Free World. And you know, what really makes it so powerful is that it's so simple. You know, all the really great ideas are. So check it out. It's written by Will Bowen. Will, thanks so much for your time, and good luck, and thanks for all you're doing.
8: Coming up next, take a ride in a VW van. You know how much they're worth these days? This is Growing Bolder. 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
5: I'm Bill Schaefer with Mark Middleton, and this is Growing Bolder. And Mark, something that we all seem to have in common is a very strong and passionate memory of the cars of our youth. Yeah. You know, the ones we drove in high school or college. And in large part, the memory of those cars are driving the car collector's market today.
6: Boy, Bill, you're right. And a perfect example of that is the VW Microbus, the first real van, the Hippiemobile. You won't believe what some of those are selling for these days. Gary Stratton's garage specialized in Porsches for 40 years until his son Jason recognized a coming trend and began restoring the iconic VW Microbus.
7: As time progressed, the Porsches stopped coming in, and these buses that take up twice as much room started filling up the place, you know.
6: Now the old rusty buses fill their lot, and Porsches sit and wait their turn, which may never come because the buses are where the money is.
7: And one bus just sold on Barrett Jackson sold for $217,000.
6: That's right. This 1963 23-window VW bus sold for nearly $250,000, more than a Rolls-Royce from the same year. Why? Because baby boomers didn't drive Rolls-Royces in college. They drove microbuses.
8: They want to relive their youth. They want to feel the way they used to feel. And that, to them, is the most important thing in the world, is to have that feeling back again.
7: Everybody's got a story about a bus.
8: And a lot of the stories that I hear from the older individuals is what they used to do in them, you know. And some of it probably couldn't be put on camera.
7: They drove across the United States, broke down 10 times, you know, smoked a joint in them. Their family's been made in these things, you know.
9: Absolutely, all of the above. Yeah, certainly. And hope to do that in this one. I mean, that's kind of the plan.
6: Fred Tibbs is a successful high-end developer who owned a VW bus in college. He can drive anything he wants, and what he wants, Jason, every now and then, frankly, is a bit of a time machine.
9: It's a feeling, it's a memory, it kind of takes you back in time, and I mean, they're pretty cool.
6: And of course, it helps that their value is appreciating rapidly.
9: It's always nice to do something that brings you great joy and makes you smile and also puts you in a position where you're not going to lose your ass.
6: For some, it's nostalgia. For others, an investment.
10: All this will be blue.
6: And for some, like Joe Doat, it's a legacy. He plans on giving his rare 23-window bus to his son when he's old enough to drive.
11: This will be your car one day, Mason.
6: Joe became nearly obsessed with finding a 23-window bus back in the 90s. In 1995, his search paid off.
12: I found an ad in Oklahoma City, and it was the typical little old lady in Oklahoma City story, and she had an original bus.
6: Joe spent more than a decade collecting parts and preparing for a major restoration. When he found Jason Stratton, he knew it was time.
12: He's been working on the bodywork for over a year just to get to this point. It's all about getting the body back to original condition.
6: Gary and Jason do frame-up restorations, and the good news is
7: you can get

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1: Very, very important for safety features.
2: So, Stratton buses have Porsche brakes and suspensions and souped-up engines. The result is a vintage bus that drives like a new sports car. There's only one downside to their work.
3: It is so nice that it sort of scares me to drive it.
2: The Strattons are having the time of their lives making dreams come true.
4: And the greatest thing is I get to work with my son.
1: And I'm blessed to be able to do this with my dad. You know, I'm very lucky. You know, I'm a very lucky man.
5: See, this is why your dad likes working with you. Look at your dad over there right now.
1: Absolutely. You're half different. The time, that's what he does.
2: Actually, this is what a shrewd businessman looks like. A businessman smart enough to know when to go along for the ride.
4: I don't have any Porsches in the shop here that will sell for $217,000. So we'll work on buses.
6: Oh my, once again, it's one of those, Mark, where if we only knew then what we know now, VW buses, they went for what, around $2,000 is all it would have taken to get one back in the 60s. And really, until recently, you probably could have found an old one that was affordable. But they're getting harder to find now, even though if you still look in a barn or someone's backyard every once in a while, you'll find a deal.
2: Which makes it fun, kind of a treasure hunt. And in addition to the 23 window, the pickup and the panel truck version to the microbus are coveted by collectors, so keep your eyes open for those. And Bill, the Strattons acknowledge that a van perfectly restored with all original parts is ultimately more valuable, but it's not as enjoyable or safe to drive on today's highways, which is why they believe buses with updated brakes, suspensions, transmissions and engines are the way to go.
6: In this great melting pot that is America, is there anything that everybody likes to do? Well, get this. 80% of adults in this country, 80% drink coffee. People crave that kick of energy, but these days you can bypass the coffee and go straight to all kinds of energy drinks. But what is in those drinks? Let's find out from registered dietitian and nutritionist Dr. Susan Mitchell.
7: Thanks, Bill. Hi, foodie friends. Before you grab and gulp that energy drink, did you know that manufacturers do not have to tell you the amount of caffeine in a product? According to Consumer Reports, manufacturers only have to tell you that caffeine is present. Typically, you'll see caffeine listed on the ingredient label, but you won't see an amount. Besides coffee and energy drinks, you can buy caffeine in gum, mints, and candy such as jelly beans. Yes, jelly beans. Jelly Belly makes extreme sports beans. A small bag contains about 50 milligrams of caffeine. One piece of Jolt gum contains roughly 50 to 60 milligrams. And don't miss this. Crackheads 2, which are chocolate-covered espresso beans, contain, according to their website, the same caffeine and 7.5 Red Bull energy drinks or 11 cans of Mountain Dew. You can see how the content of caffeine really varies. Shocking, isn't it?
6: It's like a heart attack and a jelly bean, isn't it? That's frightening. So what is the deal with caffeine? I mean, one week you'll hear a study come out that say it's bad for you. Another week it's good for you. Is there an amount that we should make sure not to go over?
7: Yeah, well, Bill, the Academy of Nutrition and Dietetics suggests that 200 to 300 milligrams of caffeine per day is a fairly safe range for most people. Now, you're thinking, I don't measure in milligrams. What's that mean? This could be 2 or 3 cups of coffee or 1 energy drink. But really, it depends on the size of your cup or mug and your body's reaction. Symptoms such as feeling nervous and anxious, not being able to sleep, and stomach aches are not uncommon at caffeine levels under 300 milligrams. Some people can drink several cups of coffee a day or an energy drink and never be bothered at all, while someone else may have a small amount of caffeine and feel nervous with a pounding heart.
6: Dr. Susan Mitchell.
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3: Bill Schaefer along with Mark Middleton, you're listening to Growing Boulder. Interesting segment here coming up because our next guest is the national winner of the Center for Productive Longevity's Later Life Story Contest. Now, this is a really interesting contest designed to demonstrate that older people can lead successful lives, inspirational lives, and still give back to the community at the same time.
4: Yeah, a fact we discovered long ago, Bill, and celebrate almost weekly here on the show.
3: You get a prize for it these days.
4: Yeah, you do get a prize, good. And it's well-deserved. She began an organization that's called Big Apple Greeter back in 1992 when she was 59. It was the nation's first ever welcome visitor program. It is now going stronger than ever, as is she. Let's welcome 80-year-old Lynn Brooks. Hey, Lynn, how are you?
5: I'm very good. How are you guys?
4: Man, we're thrilled to have you on the program. First of all, congratulations on your big win. That is just fabulous that you get the recognition that you deserve, even though we know that's not why you do it. What is the purpose of Big Apple Greeter? What service does it provide?
5: Well, we have about 300 volunteers who we match on a one-to-one basis with a visitor coming into New York. So if you live in Colorado or you live in Timbuktu or Paris or Tokyo or anywhere around the world and you're coming to New York, you'll find our website, bigapplegreeter.org, and you'll fill out an application saying, I'm coming to New York, and the date you're coming, and what you're interested in, and what language you speak. And then we will, for free, match you with a volunteer New Yorker to take you around for 3 or 4 hours. So it's meet a real New Yorker and walk around a real New York neighborhood.
3: You know, Lynn, we've talked to a lot of people who have interesting ideas and concepts, and it falls apart when they try to make it happen. For instance, you know, you might say, well, all we'll do is we'll ask for volunteers. We'll get 300 of them, and they'll be able to do this. How in the world did you get these people to sign up to hear about you? And were you worried that maybe they wouldn't do it the way you've envisioned it?
5: No, basically, was I worried? No. I was really surprised at how New Yorkers really wanted to do this. We immediately, as soon as the start of the program was announced, we were flooded with people who wanted to meet people from all over the world. We provide an opportunity for volunteers to meet people. There's a very strong intercultural aspect of this program. People meet other people who they would not normally meet. And it's an opportunity to really change the world in one person at a time. It's a very special program that does really good things for the city and for the volunteers and for the visitors.
4: Yeah, you know, another example that, you know, the really good volunteer programs are always win-win. Both sides get an equal amount out of it.
5: But, exactly.
4: But all of that said, the city loves it now. I can't imagine how many people had to tell you initially. You're a 59-year-old woman. You're coming up with an idea, you know, where there are already organizations paid to take care of visitors. I can't imagine how many people told you it will not work. Did you hear a lot of that, and what kept you going when you did?
5: The answer is yes, I heard a great deal of that, without question. What kept me going was a belief in the idea. I knew it would work. I loved New York. I knew there were a lot of other people who loved New York. And it was just a question of perseverance. I knew I couldn't start it without some funding, without some support. And I just started with the mayor and worked my way to people I knew. I had worked with volunteers. I had worked in New York City. I had worked at a university. I mean, I wasn't coming at this cold without understanding. I never worked in the travel industry, however. I didn't know anything about that. Had I known, I might have not been so willing to persevere. But basically, I believed in it, and I wasn't about to give up. So after each response, which was, Lynn, this is really a good idea, but it won't work for this and this and this reason, I just went on to the next person and the next person. So I think the answer from my perspective is anybody can do anything if they're not willing to give up, if they just keep going.
3: Yeah, you have to be willing also to try to put, because you knew in your mind all those reasons that it would not work, but you chose to focus on the ones that would. And that's part of what we think makes you really interesting. You walked away from a pretty good job when you were 59 because you were wanting more. What did your friends and family think when you gave up your other career to do this?
5: Yes, that's exactly. Any number of people told me that at your age, this is a really foolish thing to do. You've got a really good job and you're never going to get another one. I didn't think so. And I felt that I could do something else. Not that I didn't like the job I had, but I had been doing it for a while. I wasn't challenged anymore. And I thought this was a good idea that would work. And it had been in the back of my mind for a long time. But I moved it to the front of my mind and started working on it with a typewriter. Remember typewriters?
3: Never heard of them.
4: Didn't even know how to use a computer. Folks, we're talking to 80-year-old Lynn Brooks, who at 59 walked away from a job and started the nation's first welcome visitor program in New York City, Big Apple Greeters. It's been called the most cost-effective public relations arm in the entire city. What have you gotten out of this, Lynn? You know, what has it given to your life?
5: But before I answer that, it's probably not the first welcome visitor program. You know, there are all kinds of welcome visitors, but the first of its kind that matched volunteers with visitors for 3 or 4 hours together to walk around a neighborhood, to become familiar with the city in another way. It's a unique welcome visitor program, but there are many other. I don't want the world to think that this is the only welcome visitor program that ever existed, because there are many.
4: Got it. So what did you get out of it, and what can you share with us?
5: What I got out of it was much more than I expected. I thought it would be a temporary part-time job for me. My staff and laughs at me now because it's a very big full-time job. I enjoy the challenge. I get a lot of warm fuzzies from people who say to me, oh, I'm so glad you started this program. It's so meaningful to me. I can't tell you what it's done for me in my life. And these are men and women of all ages. I was surprised. I kind of thought it would be a bunch of retired, elderly, white women. And the reality is it's men, women, working people who can do this on a weekend or can do it during the week because they have odd job shifts. So I get a lot of opportunity to meet very interesting people, very nice people. It's a pleasure to walk into my office every day and see all these wonderful, wonderful people. Plus, it's now worldwide. I never, ever thought that would happen. So that's wonderful. It's thrilling.
3: Well, you know what? It's a pretty great way to end it there, Lynn. I mean, I want to let people know that if they want to take advantage of it or learn more, go to BigAppleGreeter.org. And God, Lynn, you're so impressive. I mean, not only winning the prize that you did, but what you've started proves that we can all make a difference, and it's never too late to find something that truly fulfills you. Coming up, he's one of the most unusual actors going today. 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
4: This is Growing Bolder. I'm Mark Middleton along with Bill Schaefer. And folks, you've picked a great time to tune in. We're about to meet a true legend of stage and screen. This is a guy who's won a Tony and an Oscar, and he's hosted Saturday Night Live over half a dozen times.
3: Oh my God, you want to talk prolific? He's been in countless movies, including Deer Hunter, Annie Hall, Pulp Fiction, and he is instantly recognizable from TV appearances like this.
11: Bruce, could you come in here for a second, please?
12: That was going to be a great track. Guys, what's the deal?
11: Are you sure that was sounding okay?
12: I'll be honest, fellas, it was sounding great, but I could have used a little more cowbell.
3: More Cowbell, a Saturday Night Live classic, and now, starring in a brilliant film called A Late Quartet, in which some say he has given the most magnificent performance of the year, let's welcome the subtle yet bombastic Christopher Walken. How are you, Christopher?
13: Hi, good morning.
3: You're amazing. You've done dramas, comedy, even a little bit of dancing. You like to take risks, and now, in A Late Quartet, you play a classical violinist? Whatever happened to playing it safe?
13: Well, it was a wonderful part to come up at this time of my life and something different. And, you know, actors look for to do something different, something unexpected. And it was a wonderful part to come along.
4: You know, Christopher, the many things we love about you, you are as cool gets. And it's no secret you'll turn 70 next year. How have you avoided becoming typecast as any one, two, or three things? Because you've done everything in the entertainment industry.
13: Well, I started out in musical theater, you know, really as a dancer, singer. And I never expected to be an actor necessarily. I started to get little parts, and then I got more parts. And I've always been in show business since I was a little kid. I just was. I've gone to various areas of show business, if you will. And now, as I get older, I'm starting to get parts for fathers, you know, grandfathers, yeah. Uncles, people like that. And that's a nice change because it means I maybe have a new territory to get into.
3: And, you know, Chris, Mark mentioned 70 years old is an age where most people are winding down, but you sure don't show any signs of that.
13: Well, I love to go to work, and, you know, I try to take care of myself. I'd like to, you know, be able to go to work for as long as I can.
4: And before we talk about what might be next, Bill mentioned some of your iconic films. For me, 1978, The Deer Hunter, just absolutely blew me away, and I think it did many people of our age back then. Did you have any sense while you were making this film, you know, how emotional, how dramatic, how transformational it might be?
13: Absolutely, I did. I remember making the movie very clearly. I hadn't made that many movies at the time, and I did have a sense making it, and I think all the actors in it did, that we were doing something that was that people were going to pay attention to be with those actors and to be in the places where we were. So the stuff in the United States, very interesting, in the case of the hunting scenes, very beautiful in the mountains, the Cascade Mountains of Washington State. And then, of course, we shot in Thailand, which was fascinating. And, you know, when I was young, and it was really special.
3: And yet you can take a role like The Last Quartet and, you know, go, this is the range that Christopher Walken has, a movie about two violinists trying to find their place in life. How do you go from one to the other in one career?
13: Well, you just, you know, you get the script and you study your part and try to get it right.
4: You know, Chris, oftentimes we ask people what's still on their bucket list, especially people that, you know, have the time, the resources, the bandwidth, if you will, to do whatever they want. What's left undone for you? What still tickles your fancy?
13: Well, I would like to continue doing what I've been doing. And, you know, to do movies, movies are a kind of a roll of the dice. You know, it's just as hard to make a movie that doesn't succeed as to make one that does. There's a lot of effort that goes into making a movie, not necessarily for the actors, but it's a huge undertaking, you know, and it's expensive, and everybody always tries their best. But to be in a successful movie, of course, is wonderful. But in my life, I've always been able to go back and do a play. I live near New York, and I've always been able to do something off-Broadway or on-Broadway. And to keep busy that way. I don't really have any other, I don't really have anything much else to do. I don't have any hobbies. I don't have children, and I don't like to travel. And so going to work is my favorite.
3: You know, you're going to need to find an awful lot of roles. You come from pretty interesting stock. Is it true your father lived in 98 and your mom was 103?
13: My mother was, yes, she was 103, and my father was almost that. Yeah, and I hope so. You know, you have to take, if you're an actor, you have to try to take care of yourself, not get too much mileage on you, you know.
4: You know, Christopher, give us, before we go, a couple of words of wisdom, if you will, because you have experienced success. You're a guy who's not afraid to take chances, think out of the box, you know, take some risk. What have you learned? Is there any one thing you can share with us about trying to create a life of significance for ourselves?
13: Well, I think that you have to do the thing that you have passion for, the thing that you love to do. So it's been said, you know, many times that, you know, you do what you love to do, and if you get paid, and especially if you get paid well, you're very lucky. But the important thing is to do, you know, the thing that's, you know, that can occupy you every day. And you know, you talk about taking chances. I guess I take chances professionally, but as a person, I don't take chances. Actors ask me for advice sometimes, and I say always. Even in the limo, wear your seatbelt. Wear your seatbelt is as good advice as I can think of. You know, take care of yourself. You know, just try to be ready for the next opportunity.
3: And you've done such an amazing job, Christopher. We want to thank you for taking the time to visit with us. And, you know, he's one guy, Mark, who you know, it's tough enough to have a long career, but even tougher to be the kind of person where you're 70 and people of every generation still think you're cool.
4: You know, I think one of the keys to that, Bill, is he's not afraid to laugh at himself. He will have a lot of fun. He'll play just about any character, and he can play over the top if he wants.
3: Isn't that interesting? He took a lot of roles, turned very few down. You know, he's been married forever, but he has not had kids, and he said that's allowed him to really dive into his work and his passion.
4: Boy, a great guy, and what a fun conversation.
3: And if you've loved Christopher Walken in anything, then you're going to want to check him out in this one. He's with the smoldering Catherine Keener and the always compelling Philip Seymour Hoffman in the film A Late Quartet. Boy, how great is it to get to do a little Growing Bolder with Christopher Walken.
4: Coming up next, are you an introvert? Why is everyone talking about introverts all of a sudden? This is Growing Bolder.

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0: This is Growing Bolder. I'm Mark Middleton. That guy over there is Bill Schaefer. I'm pretty sure Bill is not an introvert.
1: What?
0: I could be. I'm not 100% sure about that, but we will find out because introverts are generating a lot of buzz these days.
1: They sure are. We're going to talk a little bit about why here. Our next guest is a writer for Psychology Today. She's got a very popular blog out there called Introverts Corner. She's the author of a new book called The Introvert's Way, Living a Quiet Life in a Noisy World. Welcome to Sophie Dembling. Hey, Sophie, how are you?
2: Hi, I'm great.
1: Now, you know, if you're going to play along the stereotype, you'd said, I'm fine. You know, it's the thing in our head that introverts are quiet, they're not good conversationalists, they really can't compete in a verbal, audio-dominated world.
2: Well, in a way, we can't compete if we're having to really jump in there and wrestle some attention our way. But many of us are perfectly capable of being social. We're not shy. That's one of the biggest misconceptions about introversion. Shyness means you're kind of afraid of getting out there and talking to people. Introversion means it's more motivation. You don't need it as much. You don't want to do as much social interaction. So I can pretend to be an extrovert when I need to. I can put on my extrovert when I need to, but it takes a lot more out of me. I then need to kind of shut down and recover from the energy I've expended.
0: And, you know, Sophie, before we learn more from you about, you know, how many introverts there are and what exactly makes an introvert, you know, one of the neat things about this trend, this new interest in introversion, is that we're learning that introverts are not just failed extroverts, that, you know, I think many people have had the misconception for years that there was something wrong with being introverted.
2: That's absolutely true. We've been told that extroversion is the way to be, that extroverts are happier and they're more successful and, you know, they're just, it's something to strive for. And even psychology looks at introversion when they're studying introversion, extroversion. The way they measure it is that the less extroverted you are, they assume that the more introverted you are. And I'm not sure that's exactly right. I think introversion has its own energy and its own strengths that people are just starting to pay attention to. It's an exciting time.
1: So maybe, Sophia, we can start with just talking about how do you define somebody who is an introvert? Is it just what we think? Is it someone who sits in the corner and is kind of quiet? Or how do we know if we're an introvert?
2: It's very funny how many people are introverts and it never really occurred to them. I think that the definition is sort of developing as researchers are taking a different look at introversion. But the thing that most of us relate to most strongly is the idea of energy and how much energy we expend and gain from social interactions. Extroverts tend to get a lot of energy from being out there and mixing it up with people, and it really pumps them up. On the other hand, introverts, while we can do that, it actually drains us of energy, and we get more energy being alone and with our thoughts and sort of recharging in quiet and solitude.
0: Are all of us a variation along some sort of continuum of either introvert or extrovert, or is there some other classification out there? And how many of us would be defined as introverts?
2: We all definitely are on a continuum. You know, there are some people that consider themselves what they call ambiverts, which is sort of like being ambidextrous. You can kind of go either way. You know, there are some people who are so far along the introvert scale that the idea of going to a party gives them hives. You know, and then there's me. I like a party. You know, I like certain kinds of parties. Maybe I don't like a giant party, but I like a small party. And so I'm just a little bit more down towards the extrovert side of it. And the number is interesting. It appears that about half the American population is introverted, and that's kind of a new way to think about it. We've always heard our whole lives that America is an extroverted nation. And when you really start crunching the numbers, that appears to not be true, that actually there are far more introverts than we've let on.
1: We're talking with author Sophia Dembling, who's written a really interesting book called The Introvert's Way. And Sophia, one thing I wanted to ask as a parent, you know, is introversion and extroversion, is it something to do with the way you're born, or can you learn to be one or the other? Is it a skill you can develop?
2: It absolutely appears to be something we're born with. Introversion, extroversion is what the personality psychologists consider a stable trait, which means that it kind of lasts throughout your lifetime. If you're introverted at 5, you're going to be introverted at 50. The difference is shyness, which is what a lot of people think of as introversion. Shyness can be changed. Introversion is not an obstacle to success. You simply have to know who you are and know what your strengths are, and you can work with introversion quite well. Shyness can be an obstacle, and shyness you can change. Introversion, not so much, and nor do you really need to or want to change introversion.
0: And Sophia, what is the takeaway here? I mean, it's obviously a fascinating discussion, but why did you write this book? What are we to get out of this? Is there something that we need to know? Is it just to make people feel better about who they are?
2: Well, I think that's a very important thing to do, actually, to make people feel better about who they are. And what I have found is once I started sort of recognizing and honoring my own introversion, I functioned much more comfortably in the world because I wasn't pushing myself past exhaustion. You know, what I like to say is that when you learn that you can say no to an invitation, it makes it easier to say yes to invitations. When you learn it's okay to leave a party when you've had enough party, it makes it a lot easier to go to that party in the first place. And I've even gotten better about the phone. Now that I know that it's not a moral failing to dislike the phone, as many introverts do, I feel sort of less of my relationship with the phone has improved tremendously. So I think that understanding who we are and understanding our thresholds of interaction or parties or whatever can help us enjoy our life a lot better because we're not always trying to be something we aren't. We're not always trying to be extroverts.
1: Yeah, I guess texting is kind of an introvert's dream come
2: love
1: true.
2: Text.
1: You know, I wanted to something else that really caught my eye in your book is the fact that a lot of celebrities and rock stars and musicians are introverts. You know, you hear people say, "Oh, Prince, he's so quiet." And you think, "Yeah, come on, it's an act because how can a guy get up and perform in front of 50,000 people and be an introvert?"
2: Well, you really can because we can. I call it my dog and pony show, and I can turn it on at a party. I can speak in public. There is something that to be said for a situation where we're up there and we're kind of in control. You know, when you're performing, you have control over what you're doing and what you're saying. I often joke I do readings and signings and kinds of things, and I'm fine standing up in front of an audience and talking. It's the meet and greet before and after that I find a little more stressful because it's sort of I don't know what's going to happen, and I tend to not think on my feet very quickly, which seems to be an introverted trait. And so really, as long as we're in charge of our airspace, it's a lot easier for us to do. And yes, Steve Martin, of all people, is an introvert. But it has to do with sort of where he gets his energy. And when he's not on stage, he's off being introvertish.
0: You know, it is a fascinating topic. The book, folks, is called The Introvert's Way, Living a Quiet Life in a Noisy World. Certainly will help you better understand not only yourself, but perhaps your children, your coworkers. It'll make you a better employee, a better manager. The more we know about the psychology of ourselves and those we live with and work with, the better. Her name is Sophia Dembling. Sophia, thank you so much for your time and good luck with the book. Boy, Growing Bolder Radio, Bill, always an eclectic mix of guests from many different disciplines, different areas of life, but we do hope that there is a common thread that runs through all of it. We hope that we help motivate you even just a little to realize that it's never too late to get off the couch and get into life. And I think we did a little bit of everything today, including a look into the future. Well, here's the good news about your future, folks. You can, to a large degree, control how much you enjoy it. You have the power to find meaning, to create opportunity. You just have to start growing bolder.
1: And that's what's great about this program, Mark. 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And of course, we're here to help that happen. 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

0: His curiosity about people and places, especially the ones that are overlooked, has motivated what Paul Theroux has been writing about since 1967. He joins us in a moment on Travel with Rick Steves to tell us about his just-concluded Great Canadian Cross-Country Road Trip. And later in the hour, Yuni Hong reveals how a Korean type of nonverbal situational awareness, what they call Nunchi, can be a valuable aid for reading the room in our international travels. As many have learned, looking into your family history can take you on some remarkable adventures. Author Paul Theroux drove to Quebec to learn where his grandfather and earlier generations in his family came from. It was the start of a cross-Canada road trip where he encountered fascinating people and perspectives that he documents in his latest book. It's called True North, On the Road in Canada. Paul Theroux joins us now from his home on Cape Cod to share what he found that makes Canada a nation that the world admires and that so many Americans recognize as the cool but quiet neighbor upstairs. Paul, welcome back to Travel with Rick Steves.
1: It's great to talk to you again, Rick. You're always in my mind because you're a traveler. People think I travel a lot. I don't travel as much as you do, so God bless you.
0: Well, we both found our niche, and I think we both enjoy it, and that's a beautiful thing, isn't it?
1: Yeah, it is. Yeah.
0: So in your book, it seems like you had something to get off your chest in the first pages. Let's talk about that. You opened with a critique of modern travel writing.
1: Oh, yeah. Well, I mean, I keep reading it in the newspaper, people saying having sumptuous meals in poor countries. You know, the idea that you're having a gourmet experience in a place where people are starving or very hungry. And then the way people write about it. The prologue of my book is about the strangeness of the travel experience and how different travel books are. I'm trying to avoid writing a conventional travel book, just gushing about everything. So it's not a gushing book.
0: You know, that I have to remind my staff that we're not a shill for the tourist industry. It's sort of the default for a lot of travel writers is to rave about something. But I like to turn the volume down and take the superlatives away and be candid. You know, everything doesn't have to be great. It is what it is.
1: You know, this is my 12th travel book. And if anyone read my first one was The Great Railway Bazaar, but over the years, I've learned that in travel, the thing that matters most is hearing people's stories, maybe making a friend of them, but also listening, not talking, not thinking that you're the focus of attention. It's not about you. I used to see it as a kind of autobiography. I don't see it that way anymore. Although, obviously, I'm the person traveling, but you travel to listen, to watch, to listen. And I found in Canada, you know, traveling in your own language is really amazing.
0: Sure.
1: Because you sit down and you have language in common.
0: I know that when I'm in Ireland, it is really a boon for me because I can, all the little chatter in the background adds to my understanding. And I kept thinking as I was reading through your book, you were soaking up conversations. It was a trans-Canada collection of conversations. And you understood all of them, and it must have just been a field day for you as a travel writer.
1: Yes, it was, and for several specific reasons. One is, my family comes from Canada. My ancestors went to Canada 330 years ago, 1693 they went. But also, what makes people talkative? Crises. When something goes wrong, a very bad storm, a war, economic downturn, people become talkative, like-minded, and they express themselves. And so the first event in Canada was the trucker protests that I went about 6 years ago. And that was a very important thing because it galvanized the country. I mean, the truckers shut the country down. And then the other, which was fortunate for me, but tough for a lot of other people, was when the president said he wanted to make Canada the 51st state. Well, okay, you could have a lot of different views about that, but the Canadians were insulted and talkative, and they all had an opinion. So normally, you know, you need to draw people out. Well, they were more than willing to express their feelings. They also, it made them unified, and for a country where patriotism doesn't come naturally to Canadians, but they became very patriotic, flag-waving, and talkative, and they had a lot to say. So I was traveling at a period when U.S. and Canadian relations were at a very, very low point. And every time I said I'm an American, they had something to tell me. So, and also you talk about say the same language, but culturally, Canadians are quite distinct people and the culture is quite distinct. You know, one great difference in Canada is that Canadians are extremely well informed about the United States. They know about our politics. They know about our culture, their music. They're great consumers of our cultural life. And Americans know next to nothing about Canada.
2: Right. Well, let's talk about that for a minute, because a lot of Americans just think, oh, they're, it's a white Christian child of the British Empire, just like us. They can just join us and be the 51st state. But that is such a naive perspective from south of the border. And when you get to know Canadians and when you get to know a little bit about Canada, they're wired differently. It's a whole, they don't have the Western movement. They have the survival in the North. It's a fascinating kind of wonderland for somebody who wants to psychoanalyze why Canada would never be a 51st state. What did you come away with in that trying to imagine Canadians being Americans?
1: Well, you mentioned that, and when we say they, you'd have to distinguish. You know, one in five Canadians was born outside of Canada. So one great difference between Canada and the United States is that Canada doesn't naturally assimilate people. What they tend to do, in fact, it's a policy, is they say, you come from South India. You celebrate Diwali and you worship the elephant god Ganesh. Go on, keep worshiping. And then Sikhs, for example, Sikhs in Canada, of whom there are a great number, are encouraged to remain Sikhs, to have their own gurdwaras.
2: Yeah.
1: So the stereotype of a Canadian is a man or woman in a flannel shirt with a wool hat in a snowstorm. But actually, that's far from the truth. I mean,
2: it's not it.
1: These ethno bubbles are not because the government is indifferent to them. The Canadian government actually encourages people to pursue their own ethnic and cultural enthusiasms, whereas we insist that people Americanize. Also, the aim, I mean, we're encouraged to life, liberty, and the pursuit of happiness. That's not a goal in Canada. The Canadian aim is good government and, you know, not the pursuit of happiness.
2: Good government, meaning being able to work together and compromise and find a middle ground.
1: Yeah, to be well-governed.
2: I think that's something that
1: but your happiness isn't
2: admire.
1: Part of it.
2: This is Travel with Rick Steves. We're talking with Paul Theroux, and he's telling us about his cross-Canada road trip. And his new book is called True North, On the Road in Canada. You can find links to Paul's other travel books on his website. That's paultheroux.com, and that's spelled T-H-E-R-O-U-X. Paul, let's get into the actual itinerary. The word Trans-Canada came up a lot in your book. It seemed like it was more than just the name of a highway. And you went from Maine all the way to the Peace Arch in Vancouver and British Columbia. Give us just a kind of an overview before we dig into some of the details. Where did you go and how much time did you spend doing this and when was it?
1: My ancestral home is a place called Yamaska, which is maybe an hour and a half from Montreal, southeast. So I made repeated trips in different seasons to my ancestral home, where a lot of Theroux people still live. I mean, the family's still there, which is very unusual. When you travel, normally you're traveling among strangers. I was traveling among family members. So I went up there a number of times, and then I went farther afield. So you use the word Trans-Canada. That's an interesting word, because you think of Trans-Canada Highway as a big, you know, like a four-lane highway that goes coast to coast. That's not the case. A lot of the Trans-Canada is a little country road where people are riding bikes or walking their dogs. So my ambition was to go from coast to coast. So I drove up through Maine, Nova Scotia, and took the ferry to Newfoundland. So I went up and down Newfoundland, took some time off, and then I traveled basically onward to Vancouver when the election was taking place.
2: And you came away writing that Canada seems to me in many respects like a vast archipelago. I thought that was a real good observation. What did you mean by that?
1: As you know, Canada has a very small population, 42 million. That's the population of California. So where is this population of 42 million in a country that is bigger than China? They're on little islands. Not actual islands, but island-like places, Winnipeg, Toronto, Calgary, Edmonton, way up in Corner Brook in Newfoundland. So the archipelago is these little populous islands. And then in between, there's little, of course, there are settlements all over Canada. But that 42 million people is very widely distributed, but concentrated in specific places. The other thing, which is amazing to me visually, is when you're traveling across the prairie in a car, there's nothing. It's like a sea, like you're traveling in an ocean. The grass is flattened by the wind, and you look in the distance and you see what looks like the ramparts of an island. It happens to be a city. It's probably Winnipeg or Edmonton or whatever. But you look across the prairie and you see the tall buildings of what looks like a castle or an island. I think it's just wonderful. It's wonderful if you're in a car. A road trip in Canada is like nothing else. Great roads, friendly people, lots of stories. To me, it was heaven.
2: And a road trip with the Paul Theroux approach to connecting with people. I love it. There's a bit in your book where you talk about your focus. And I'm just going to, there's three dimensions to this. It's a multiple choice question. What do you prefer on the road, to connect with a circus or a cathedral?
1: Well, I'd take the circus any day.
2: And then a cafe or a public monument?
1: Give me the cafe, a cup of coffee, and some people nearby.
2: And then the third one is a fiesta or a museum.
1: Well, I'd take the fiesta. Unless if it's Berlin and the museum is full of Rembrandts, I think I might take the museum.

0: He's one of our best-known American travel writers with the distinction of once having his books banned by the apartheid government of South Africa. 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There's more on what he discovered from Newfoundland to British Columbia in just a minute on Travel with Rick Steves.
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0: Chronicling more than a half century's worth of travels, Paul Theroux's latest work takes us along on a sweeping personal journey across Canada. Paul's road trip took him to uncover his family history in Quebec, and to experience Canada's cities and farmscapes and meet fellow writers, Indigenous leaders, and refugees across nearly 5,000 miles. Or, if you prefer, it's almost 8,000 kilometers. His book is True North, On the Road in Canada. It's being released September 22nd. Paul, we have a lot of people listening right now. This is, you know, PBS demographics. These are people who have been traveling for decades, and you've been traveling for decades and writing about it. Let us just imagine what it's like a day on the road with you. You've done this huge, epic road trip. Are you traveling? Is it you alone in a car with reservations, with a partner, with an entourage? What is the basics of how Paul Theroux is on the road for this trip?
6: Well, this is my 12th travel book, and every travel book that I've written, every trip, I've traveled alone. Basically, I'm alone in a car. Do I make reservations? No. One of the great things about traveling in the States, Mexico, and Canada is I have no onward reservation. Around 5 o'clock in the afternoon, after I've been driving, I just look for a motel. And there's always a motel, and there's always a space in the motel. Might not be a very good motel, but that's beside the point. I don't care. If I have to have Fruit Loops in a styrofoam bowl at breakfast, that's okay. That's just part of the thing. You know, give me, all I need is just a room and people to talk to.
0: Right now, people would be, I know our audience would go, what? It's 5 o'clock and you don't have a bed organized for the night? You might be homeless for a night. I did a tour once with 8 people in a minibus with no hotel reservations, and nobody could relax or concentrate on what I was saying after about 4 o'clock in the afternoon if they didn't have the assurance that we have reservations for a room. But the beauty of travel is being free. And your experience is every night you found a place. You wouldn't recommend it in a guidebook, but it was a safe, reasonable place to get 8 hours of sleep and a bowl of Fruit Loops in the morning.
6: Right. Well, this is the problem with traveling with other people. I can't imagine traveling with 8 other people. I can't imagine it. To me, that's not fun. But I think you've got more patience than I have.
0: I was working as a tour guide for these people. So, but they could not relax without a hotel figured out.
6: Well, of course. So if you travel with someone, they say, where are we going? If you're a travel writer, you say, I don't know. I don't know. I'm just driving. Who are we going to talk to? I don't know. Where are we going to eat? I don't know. Where are we going to spend the night? I don't know. Because you're winging it. Yeah. If you're traveling for a book, as I was in Canada, you're winging it most of the time. You meet someone and they say, hey, I've got a collection of garden gnomes or a little railway in my basement or whatever it is. Do you want to see it? Yeah, okay, I'll check it out.
0: Sure.
6: And if you're traveling with somebody else, they might not want to do that.
0: This is fundamental to good traveling, and this is so great to look behind the curtains at what makes Paul Theroux tick on the road. When serendipity knocks, you say yes. You don't ask your partner, is it okay?
7: You just dive right in. If the monk you met in the church says, I've got some homemade limoncello, would you like to come into the abbey and help me drink it? The answer is yes. And it reminds me when I was a kid hitchhiking around Ireland, I'd stand on a remote road and hitch in whichever direction the traffic was coming. And I'd get in the car and they'd say, where are you going? And I said, wherever you're going.
6: I will say that a lot of people listening to this will say, lucky you. But it's true, we are lucky. A lot of people can't do that. They've got a week, they get 10 days, 2 weeks at the most. They have to make the most of their time, so they have to plan. And they have to make sure that where they're staying and what they're going to eat and all that. But I haven't had a job.

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1: Not only am I traveling by the seat of my pants, I also have to make it pay. So I'm a hunter-gatherer too, you know, I'm meeting people because I love hearing stories, but also because I'm writing a book. You know, if you don't buttonhole people and talk to them and hear their stories, there's no book. So basically, if you're traveling in a country and you're a travel writer, you need people to talk to, you need something to write about. Now, you can't just write about great meals or, you know, I stayed at a luxurious hotel. I was there during the whole election. When they called the election, I went up. And I was there when it finished, when the Liberals won and Carney became prime minister. And there was something to talk about. So when I met people casually, we were talking about our election, their election. Who do you like? What are they going to do? What are they going to change? And so Canadians became unusually talkative and more forthcoming.
2: What is your sense in Canada, how elections compared to American elections?
1: A Canadian election is very efficient and very short, mercifully so. And I watched it on television. I talked to people. And the two main parties were Liberal and Conservative mainly. But I was fascinated by the debates. All candidates are expected to be bilingual. So the debates were given, you watch the English debate, there were four candidates, and they were conversing in English. And then in other debates, they were all conversing in French. But they all were able to do it. There's less money in the election. There was a lot of civility in it, a lot of mutual respect among the people. So you see Canadians at their best in a way. So I would recommend, you know, I wouldn't want to go to an election in, I don't know, Haiti or, I don't know, a lot of other countries. But a Canadian election is very civil and very short, and it was very enlightening to me.
2: And you mentioned that you'd been taking notes on Canada for years, and then came Trump. So that sort of encouraged you to finish your dream. You sort of were pregnant with a book on Canada, but you needed an excuse to birth it.
1: Yeah, and the birth pains, such as they were caused by the American president who said, we're going to make you the 51st state. And, you know, I don't know what Americans would think if Canadians said, we're going to make you part of Canada, our province of Canada. Well, Canadians were not happy about it. It unleashed a torrent of personal stories, feelings. You know, Canadians come to the States all the time. And so they know the States very well. They've traveled widely in it. You say to the average Canadian, in New Brunswick, have you ever been to Newfoundland? They say, no, you know, it's pretty far and it's hard. You got to take a ferry. Have you been to Florida? Oh, many times. That's a stereotypical winter holiday for them.
2: This is Travel with Rick Steves. We're talking with Paul Theroux, and his book is True North, On the Road in Canada. And in it, he examines the familiar and the elusive sides of Canada that he encountered on a cross-country road trip. You can listen to our earlier conversations with Paul on Travel with Rick Steves about his previous road trips to Mexico and across the American Deep South. We have a link in the notes for this week's show at ricksteves.com/radio. And Paul's book, True North, On the Road in Canada, is out wherever you like to get your books. Hey, Paul, we could talk all day about what you encountered on this road trip across Canada, this epic trip, all alone in your car, eating Fruit Loops for breakfast. But one thing fascinated me. You had what you called a transformative, as close to a spiritual experience you'd ever had, with this beautiful, rugged, vivid nature of Alberta and British Columbia. I've had a similar experience in Banff and Jasper National Parks. It's like I've seen a lot of mountains, but there's something about that. Tell us how that was so transformative for you.
1: I'm alone in the car driving from Calgary through Banff, and it began to snow. It was April. I wasn't expecting snow. I wasn't expecting the sight of these mountains, and it was an epiphany. I had an epiphany. I had the nearest thing that I've ever had to a spiritual experience, just being in my car on an empty road with these big fat flakes of snow coming down, whipping around like, you know, it was like a bridal veil unwrapping before me. It was so wonderful. And it wasn't just for that 5 minutes. It went on for half an hour,

0: 40 minutes as I was driving. And I thought, this is amazing. You feel so uplifted by it. I even pulled over just to experience it, you know, on the side of the road, just to watch it. And I was driving through Banff National Park, but it's an experience you could have in the Rockies, but the Rockies, there'd be more traffic on the road. There were no other cars on the road. And, you know, Canada's a very lightly populated country. So you're alone a lot of the time on these roads. There's 400 or 500 miles between the cities or across the prairie. So the solitude, the beauty of it is something that you experience. You think, this is all for me. I'm seeing this. So I really felt uplifted. And I feel sentimental about it now. I would go back there anytime to do it.
1: I thought it was interesting that you reported that people told you the Canada I grew up with was very different than what it is today. Reminding, I think, travelers that you may feel we're all wearing our flannel jackets and being quintessentially Canadian, but that's a little bit nostalgic and we're not quite as simple and innocent from a slower time, but today things are changing.
0: Well, of course, Canadians kept saying that and saying it with reason, because a Canadian who's 45, 50 years old grew up in a different Canada. The Canadians that say that were growing up in a Canada that was whiter, with a smaller population, with a different government. And so they're adjusting to new immigrants, and particularly new immigrants who live in ethnic bubbles, ethno-burbs. Richmond, which is a city outside of Vancouver, is entirely Chinese. So to go to a city that is ethnically homogenous is amazing. And so a Canadian seeing that, well, so they've never seen that before. That's entirely new to them. And that's an effect of not assimilating people. So it's odd for people.
1: Right.
0: But it adds to the spice of life. And I mean, I think that they're adjusting to it at the moment. But it's unlike the States. And you would go to Canada because it's not the United States. It's Canada and has a distinct flavor. And all of that is part of it. It's not, that's the thing that you learn. Canada is different. And you go to a place because it's different.
1: This is Travel with Rick Steves. We've been talking with Paul Theroux. His book is True North, On the Road in Canada. Paul, I was fascinated how in the beginning of your book, right in the first page, you said, I'm 85, travel's not the same as it used to be. There's all these people getting clickbait and the world is like covered with tourists and travelers like ants on a bruised peach. I thought, whoa. And you said, this is probably going to be my last book. And then at the end of your book, you just say, you know, I was wrong. I mean, here you are. I can picture you parked at the Peace Arch, you know, this beautiful border between Seattle and Vancouver. And you've done your trip. You've done Trans-Canada. And you go, you know, I think I was wrong. I'm going to keep traveling and keep writing. Tell us what was going on there. That's a very interesting transformation.
0: It surprised me, but I had so much fun. It was so enjoyable traveling that I thought I'd like to go back to Canada. My dream is 60 odd years ago, I was a teacher in Central Africa. It suddenly occurred to me I could go back to my school. I'd like to go back to Malawi, where I was a teacher. That's a possible, could be a book, could be a trip. I don't know, but I was reinvigorated. I came back feeling younger, better informed, enlightened, and I thought, I could do this again. You know, if I stay healthy, if I'm spared by the Almighty, I would like to keep going. Why not?
1: And then I really enjoyed this. You wrote, travel is an old man's strategy for more time. It's an enlargement of life. What a very important understanding and a philosophy. Say a bit about that.
0: It's been studied that when people go on vacation, the time spent on vacation is enlarged in their life. So that 1 month on vacation is like 3 or 4 months at home. So it's an enlargement. It's the way it takes up the space in your mind. On a holiday, you're in a different place, you're meeting different people, you're more relaxed, you're not working. And so it is like having more time. which is why I recommend to any older people out there who are listening to this, if you feel as if you're just a Samuel Beckett character looking at the grave, leave home, go somewhere, go to Mexico, go to Italy, Canada, and the time you spend there will be an expansion of your life.
2: I just got back from a 50-day trip, and I feel like there's no better way for me to live a day than on the road, soaking it up, talking to people. I think your book is an inspiration in that regard. And we were talking about how driving alone without reservations with you know, to go whichever way the wind blows you, it seems that's not an option, but it is an option. I mean, almost anybody who can travel, if you can go on a cruise, you could also rent a car and have Kamloops and have Fruit Loops for breakfast in Kamloops. And you could have these magical experiences. You don't need to write a famous book. You don't need to write a book that's published, but you can talk to people. You can take notes. You can challenge your preconceptions. You can open yourself up to new dimensions of the world. And you can come home a younger person, a person who's got a broader perspective, a person who would like a world with fewer walls and more bridges. It's a beautiful opportunity. And in a lot of ways, I think your book can inspire people to have a new lease on life when it comes to exploring the world.
0: And it doesn't have to be the wider world. It could be, I would say to any of my neighbors, I'm in Cape Cod, Massachusetts, I'd say, get in your car, drive to Mississippi. Go to South Carolina, go to Alabama, yeah. Go to Arkansas. It's a different world. For a Yankee to go down south, they would be traveling in a world that they don't know at all. And an American can travel to parts of the States in a car, and you don't have to make a reservation. I guarantee if anyone disputes this, try it.
2: And if you meet a cranky border guard like Miss Sweeney that you wrote about, and I love the way you started quoting the Doors, people are strange when you're a stranger. It's so classic, Paul Theroux. And, but you meet this cranky lady at the border and she's just, what's with this and what's with that? And it's like a rude welcome. Don't take it personally. Take it as part of the fun of being on the road, and don't let it bring you down.
0: So they found a pocket knife in my car, and they said, this is a weapon. I said, it's a weapon. This is for cleaning my fingernails. Come on. But then, you know, people say to me, so what? They fined me $500 for having a weapon. And my wife said, that must have really been a letdown. I said, you know, when bad things happen to a travel writer, they have something to write about. So it's a gift. Bad things happen, except getting sick. No one wants to hear about you're getting sick. But I thought,
2: No,
0: if someone's rude to you, make them famous in your book.
2: Ah, that's good. Paul, thank you so much for inspiring us once again with a new book. And I would say, keep on traveling, baby.
0: Thank you. I'm going to take your advice.

0: Paul Theroux writes about his cross-Canada road trip in True North on the Road in Canada. 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That includes observations about American expats and how his lifetime of travels inspired the essays in his book, The Vanishing Point. Plus, hear what he encountered on solo trips across the hinterlands of Dixie and rural Mexico, on trains across Africa and Asia, and the characters he wrote about inspired by living on Oahu's North Shore. We'll help you find all that. 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Up next, Yuni Hong suggests it may be a type of sixth sense, something like what Sherlock Holmes, Steve Jobs, and maybe even your cat possess. She explains how a Korean tradition known as nunchi can help you too. That's next on Travel with Rick Steves.
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6: Hello, I'm Joanna Lumley. I'm from London, and it's absolutely fabulous to be here traveling with Rick Steves. I'd love to boast to my friends that I spoke to Rick. We're all sitting with bibs around our necks and our eyes glittering. And I'm from Patsy. I think, Rick, you're fantastic. Cheers, sweeties.
0: Yuni Hong says Koreans have a superpower, a sixth sense for winning friends and influencing people. It's called nunchi. It's a subtle art of gauging people's thoughts and feelings in order to build harmony and connection. This is a tradition of Korean emotional intelligence, and it goes back more than 5,000 years. Yuni was last with us on Travel with Rick Steves to talk about the birth of Korean cool. Now she's back to take us deeper into what it means to be Korean and to explore traditions that she found, traditions that can help us all when we connect with people in our travels. Her latest book is called The Power of Nunchi, The Korean Secret to Happiness and Success. Yuni, thanks so much for being back with us.
7: Always happy to talk to you, Rick.
0: So nunchi, it's literally eye measure, I guess, in the Korean language. What is it, just in a nutshell?
7: Sure. It is the art of taking the room temperature, basically reading the room. And you do that by assessing the whole atmosphere in the room, not just the individuals in it. And you do this by sort of reading people's thoughts and feelings with the purpose of getting along with people and creating an overall atmosphere of harmony in the room.
0: So it's dealing with a group of people rather than one-on-one?
7: Right. I would say the main difference between nunchi and just generally being observant, well, there's two of them, I would say. The first big difference is, yeah, the atmosphere on the whole, the idea of the whole being more than the sum of the people in the room.
0: Is that related to feng shui?
7: Yeah, that's a really good way of putting it. It's the feng shui of the room.
0: With people instead of furniture.
7: With people, yes, exactly. Like who's in the room? Who's the oldest? Who's the youngest? Okay. What does their relationship to each other seem to be? Do they look like there's just been a tense moment, or are they laughing at something?
0: And you wrote, Yuni, in your book that nunchi is perhaps the most important skill you'll ever learn, a skill that gets to the core of being human. Wow, that's quite a statement.
7: Well, I don't think it's an exaggeration either because, Aristotle, he's not Korean, but he said that humans are by definition social animals. You know, it's what makes us different from other animals is that we literally need other humans to survive, right? The reason the polis exists, you know, Plato even talked about this. It's not because we enjoy each other's company. It's because the city or the town is the smallest unit of people who can actually survive. It's literally based on human survival. So Nunchi, in turn, is a way of surviving with other people. In fact, there's a Korean expression, half of social life is Nunchi. So that's 50% is a lot. So I don't think that's, I think it's very fair to say that it's the most important skill perhaps that you'll ever learn.
8: And you called it the guiding principle of Korean life. Now, why Korea? Is it uniquely applicable to Korea? Is there a reason it's more predominant or important in Korea? Or does it work equally well in any society? It's just other societies don't appreciate it so much.
7: Sure. I mean, when I describe Nunchi to people, no matter what culture the person's from, they will recognize something analogous in their own culture. But what makes Nunchi Korean has to do with Korean history. In the approximately 5,000 years of Korean history, the country has supposedly been invaded 800 times. I don't know if that's accurate. But they actually say, oh, the only country that's been invaded more times is Scotland. So they were, you know, they were basically conquered by everyone from the Mongols, the Manchus, to the Japanese, because Korea, the peninsula, is really strategically located between China and Japan. And at various points, everybody kind of wanted it. It was like Gibraltar.
8: Right.
7: So because of these constant sort of outsiders taking over, Koreans had to develop Nunchi in order to survive. Because if you're in any kind of subordinate situation, even if it's just like a civilized one, like employee and boss, you have to be able to read the boss's mood. You have to be able to read the master's mood if you're a slave.
8: You have to be able to read the colonial overlord's mood.
7: Exactly.
8: Oh, baby. So I'm always a little bit skeptical about any woo-woo kind of stuff. And, you know, I'm thinking about what is the practical value of this? But you wrote about your personal life story and how you can really attribute quite a lot to your appreciation of Nunchi. Give us the story here.
7: Right. I mean, I actually share your skepticism of anything woo-woo, but I think that Nunchi is different because it is really pragmatic and you can be as selfish or as altruistic as you want it to be. And proof that it actually works is that I was able to use it when I was as young as 12. I was born in the U.S. and I lived here until I was 12 years old. And then my family decided suddenly to move back to Korea, or my parents were from there. I had never lived in Korea. I didn't speak any Korean because in those days when I was growing up, there was a belief among a lot of people that it was bad for the kid to be raised bilingually. Anyway, so we only spoke English at home. So despite not knowing any Korean, we went to Seoul. I was immediately placed in a regular Korean public school. And I had to use my Nunchi, and it's a good thing my parents had taught me about it beforehand, because Nunchi isn't really just about being smart or studying hard. It's about, you know, that expression, work smarter, not harder. You know, because I didn't know the language, I had to rely on nonverbal cues, and Nunchi is literally reading nonverbal cues.
8: Oh, so if you're sort of unable to communicate, if you're mute in a room of people, you can still understand a lot just because you're observant in a Nunchi way.
7: Absolutely. And, you know, since this is a travel show, you know, I guess what we're going to talk about in a minute is how Nunchi is super helpful when you're in a foreign environment for precisely the reason that it's nonverbal.
8: Yes.
7: But just going back to my own experience. So, you know, I'm 12 years old, you know, not stupid, but definitely in this classroom, not the sharpest knife in the drawer either.
8: Yeah.
7: But nonetheless, you know,
8: but
7: just by looking.
8: Your secret weapon, you're a Nunchi ninja.
7: Yeah, the secret weapon of the disadvantage. In my case, I had to just watch what people are doing. And, you know, so like even if you don't know the language, you can see, you know, that guy seems to be the teacher's pet. You know, the teacher's always smiling when he talks. So if I'm ever in trouble or don't understand, I'm going to ask that guy.
8: Wow.
7: You know, I'm going to do what that guy does.
8: That makes sense. And you can see in your life, it really was much more than woo-woo. We're learning about the Korean skill of reading a room and gauging others' thoughts and feelings right now on Travel with Rick Steves. Our guest is the author, Yuni Hong. Her latest book is called The Power of Nunchi. And her website is unihung.com. That's spelled E-U-N-Y. Uni, in your book, you lay out the 8 rules of Nunchi. And I'm just going to state the rule, and if you could just expand on it just a bit. We'll go through that so our listeners can better understand this whole concept, because it's totally new to me.
7: Empty, sure, go ahead.
8: Number one, empty your mind.
7: Right. I know that sounds actually really difficult and possibly vague, but it basically just means remove prejudices that you have in the situation that you're entering. Like, how do you know something's a prejudice? Like, if you enter a new country or room or situation and you're already annoyed to be entering it, that's a type of prejudice.
8: All right. That sounds good
7: right.
8: advice. Number two, be aware of the Nunchi observer effect. What's the Nunchi observer effect?
7: Right. So in physics, there's something called the, I think it's called the quantum observer effect or something like that. Basically, things change by being observed. And when you enter a room, even if you're doing nothing except entering it and looking at people, you're already changing the atmosphere of the room.
8: Okay.
7: So in other words, you don't have to make a big song and dance.
8: Right. So be sensitive to that. Be tuned into that.
7: Right. Don't tell a joke immediately just to let people know you're there. You're already changing the atmosphere.
8: Number three, if you just entered a room, remember that everyone has been there longer than you. Watch them to gain information.
7: Right. I mean, that just makes sense, right? If people have been there already, they know what the atmosphere is. They know what was just discussed. You don't. So if you just barrel in without taking...
8: Yeah, you're the newcomer. So just lay low and catch up by observing.
7: Exactly. Just like when you're new in a workplace.
8: Number four, never pass up a good opportunity to shut up.
7: This is possibly the most important rule, actually. It's not just because by shutting up, you don't insult people. It's because... if you listen to people, and I would say, well, there's an expression by the Greek Stoic Epictetus, which is we are given 2 ears and 1 mouth so that we may listen twice as much as we speak. I think that's the right ratio. Listening to speaking should be 2 to 1. There's 2 reasons for this. One is it makes the other person feel heard, which is all anyone really wants. They usually don't care if you agree with them. They just want to be acknowledged. The second is it's to your advantage because it's calming. It reduces anxiety to plug into the other person. And the more you know about them, the more material you have just to be Machiavellian about it. Like anyone who's good at business or negotiation knows that the person who is nervous about silence always loses.
8: Wow. You know, and I've been learning that just through the School of Hard Knocks without studying Nunchi. And I've been coming around to that awareness that in many cases, I'm used to jumping in, dominating the conversation, stepping on people's lines and so on. But if you just kind of take a breath, listen, observe, take it in, let other people show their cards, really makes a lot of sense. Number 5, manners exist for a reason.
7: Right. I would say, you know, in 21st century modern life, people think that manners are not necessary and that they're just some patriarchal holdover that's designed for the upper class to make the lower class feel bad. This is not true at all. Manners exist because it makes other people around you feel comfortable. And so basic manners or even table manners are a good way to start off using Nunchi. You know, so if, let's say that you know, bread plate's usually on the left, you know, in America. Let's say you just got to be you and you want the bread plate that's at your right. Okay, great. That means the other person hasn't got a bread plate. So, you know, how is that you being you?
8: You know, that could be related to rituals exist for a reason also.
7: Absolutely, yes. Absolutely, yes.
8: Like you write how the exchange of business cards is a ritual in Korea, and it's there for a reason.
7: Exactly. I mean, people are like, why do you still have cards in the 21st century, and why do you spend 10 seconds looking at the card when you get it? It's all about creating that beat, that extra pause, so that everyone can evaluate each other.
8: Ah. Number 6, read between the lines.
7: Right. Everyone thinks they know what that means, but you can only do that if you're actually paying attention. And most people just give lip service to that advice because everyone, you know, in an argument will end up saying at some point, I'm not a mind reader. Why didn't you tell me? You know, that's not really a nice thing to say. You know, you're accusing the person of lying or concealing things when in fact they're probably just afraid to talk to you or they don't know what they're feeling. So it is your job, actually, to read their mind, or at least try to read nonverbal cues.
8: So recognize people don't always say what they're thinking.
7: Yeah, and that's actually their right.
8: Right. And if you're thoughtful, and if you realize that's part of the whole style of talking, it gives you an advantage. Number 7, causing unintentional harm can be as bad as intentional harm.
7: Yeah, this is probably one of the more controversial things I say in the book, because, you know, people think that they should get half credit if they do something, but they didn't mean to do it.
8: Mm-hmm.
7: I mean, from a moral point of view, absolutely. Intention matters a lot. And, you know, you shouldn't be penalized if it just goes bad. Practically speaking, a lot of times the damage you create is equal to whether, you know, whether you intended to harm people or not. And, you know, blackface Halloween costumes are a really good example of that. Even if you genuinely thought it was a joke, the other person got hurt. So,
8: unintentional is it's harm nevertheless. And because it was unintentional, it really means you were not very thoughtful about it in most cases.
7: Right. And it hurts you as much as them.
8: So it's to your disadvantage. And finally, number 8, be nimble, be quick.
7: Right. So as I mentioned, speed is really important to nunchi. And in fact, in Korea, if you are skilled at nunchi, they don't say this person has good nunchi. They say this person has quick nunchi, because adaptability is important. You don't just read the room. You have to take into account any changes in the room.
8: Wow. This really is like a new way of, it shines a new light on interaction with people and connecting and just being out there as a social, part of the social scene. Yuni Hong moved with her family from Chicago to South Korea at the age of 12. She credits the skills of nunchi with helping her to get to the top of her class within a year of moving to Seoul, even before she became fluent in Korean. Yuni believes this Korean art of building trust by gauging other people's thoughts and feelings is an important skill that may also be a key to happiness. Her book is called The Power of Nunchi, and she's our guest right now on Travel with Rick Steves. Yuni, this is a travel show, and connecting with people is fundamental to good travel. Let's cap this discussion with an example of how nunchi-deficient travelers might really lose something, and how somebody who's tuned into nunchi can travel better.
7: Right. Well, what's the number one mistake that travelers make? It's that they assume that everyone is like them. You know, if you're traveling, you don't have to learn everything about that specific culture. I mean, it's great if you do, but what's important is that you pay attention when you get there. And I'll give you a really sort of alarming example. Like something like 15 years ago, I don't know if you remember this, in New York City, there was a Danish tourist who left her baby in a stroller on a sidewalk in the East Village, or the Lower East Side, rather, and while she was eating in the restaurant inside. So the baby was unattended, sitting in a stroller that was just next to like a lamppost.
8: Mm-hmm.
7: So somebody obviously called the police, and the police arrested the woman, and, you know, and the child just temporarily was taken into Child Protective Services. And she said, and the Danish consulate said, in Denmark, it is normal to leave the child outside a restaurant because it's, you know, it's, they should get fresh air. And why do they want to be, you know, indoors where everyone's drinking or whatever? And the police commissioner of New York said, it's not our concern what's customary in Denmark. So in other words, you know, this is not how we do it where I am, does not fly anywhere. I mean, in an extreme example, you could literally lose your child. I mean, she eventually got it back.
8: So that was bad nunchi on that Dane's part.
7: Terrible, terrible. But, you know, in smaller ways, you know, why would you want to have bad nunchi? I mean, maybe you won't lose your child, but people you ask directions from might not give you directions. Clerks who would otherwise help you might not help you. I used to live in France, and that's a complaint a lot of Americans have, is that French people are rude. But if I prod them, I'm like, okay, I know what happened here. You didn't say bonjour or even hello.
8: That's, you know, a perfect example of applying nunchi in a, we're so Eurocentric, you know, and everybody knows in France you got these complexities and so on. But if you just stand at the edge of the room and observe for a little while, then you'll be not fighting the norm, but going with the cultural flow.
7: Yes, exactly. And like the number one enemy of nunchi is arrogance. And that is what makes the difference between an enjoyable holiday and a non-enjoyable holiday is your own attitude.
8: So, Yuni, is this something in your daily walk? You're on vacation, traveling in a foreign land, you're going to work and you want to just be an effective part of the team. Is this something that just becomes like breathing, just without even thinking? Or is this something you've got to remember and remind yourself, okay, nunchi, let's do it the right way?
7: Yeah, some people are definitely naturally good at it. For me, it's something I have to switch on, actually. I would say I wasn't really born with very good natural ninchi. I have to, you know, it's just sort of like any kind of habituated behavior. Like if somebody has anger management training or something, it's the same thing. They can manage it, but they have to remember to manage it.
8: Yuni Hong, thank you so much. This is fun to get an insight into the Korean secret to happiness and success, the power of ninchi, and how we can apply that at home and abroad.
7: Thank you so much.
8: Yuni Hong's conversation about Korean ninchi comes to us from the Travel with Rick Steves archives. Her books, The Power of Ninchi and The Birth of Korean Cool, have also been translated into German, French, Italian, Spanish, and Portuguese, Bengali, Mongolian, and, of course, Korean. You can read what Yuni's written on Korean culture for the New York Times and find her posts on Blue Sky. It's at her website, yunihong.com, and that's spelled E-U-N-Y.
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1: And live from WGCU News, I'm George Murillo in for Samuel Brucker. Last year was difficult for students at Lehigh Senior High School as three students lost their lives. All three were members of a non-violence club that emerged after the Sandy Hook school shooting. WGCU education reporter Dana Harpser explains how all three students were integral to the Kindness Interactive Rock Garden installed in the school's courtyard.
2: To the advisor and members of the Stop All Violence Everywhere Promise Club, the loss of three of their own was hard to comprehend. According to advisor Judith Cintron, the rock garden in the Lehigh courtyard is exactly what was needed and what student leader Shyla Desimores had envisioned.
3: She was the leader of the group, creating this and the idea. And she wanted to be a garden that everybody can come and leave a little piece of rock just to memorize what they have done during the year. And then she passed away, and that hit us everybody very hard. And then between October and November, we lost Michael.
2: A jet ski accident took Shyla's life. Michael Ramos was killed in an e-bike accident.
3: And he actually decorated some of the rocks here.
2: Landon Feliz was just 15 when he died by suicide. He is now memorialized alongside Shyla and Michael in the rock garden.
3: One of the things that Shyla told me is, Ms. Cintron, I want this to be a legacy for us. A legacy that kids can come, learn, and help others. And I think we made that happen.
2: QR codes on one wall link to resources for whatever may trouble a student.
4: We have mental health and emotional wellness. We have bullying prevention. We have healthy relationship. We have character leadership websites. We have kindness and inclusion. We have balance and prevention of school safety. We have digital citizenship and online safety. 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
2: Student David Gonzalez has observed their efforts working.
7: I see a couple of kids coming here, and that's make me feel like a little happy that all our work is working to unify all the students in one place.
2: It's doing the most important thing Cintron hoped to accomplish.
3: I want the legacy to be an educational piece. I want their legacy to be what they were, amazing students, amazing kids, amazing young future educators. And I know that whatever they are, they're going to be happy and proud of what we try to do.
2: For WGCU News, I'm Dana Harpster.
1: As for the weather, it's currently 76 degrees and partially cloudy this morning in Fort Myers. Scattered showers and thunderstorms are expected during the afternoon, and tonight, partly cloudy skies with overnight lows in the mid-70s. 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
12: I'm Windsor Johnston with these headlines. Saudi Arabia has confirmed that Houthi rebels in Yemen fired a ballistic missile toward Riyadh. It's the first time the Saudi capital has been targeted since an escalation in fighting with the Iran-backed rebels during the Iran war. Voters in Germany are casting ballots today in elections seen as a major test for the German chancellor. Polls show the far-right alternative gaining ground amid frustration over the economy and rising living costs. At least two people were killed and 20 others were injured in a massive drone attack inside of Russia overnight. It came as the country completed the third and final day of parliamentary elections. The Kremlin accused Ukraine of trying to disrupt the vote. I'm Windsor Johnston, NPR News in Washington.
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14: This is Weekend Edition from NPR News. I'm Debbie Elliott. Growing up, was there a fairy tale or a scary story that you couldn't get out of your head? Well, in the new movie Forgotten Island, best friends Joe and Risa are obsessed with Aswang, creatures from Filipino mythology. They're especially obsessed with the Manananggal, a vampire-like creature who can split its body in half while hunting its prey.
15: Funny thing about mortals, when you tear them apart, they don't go back together.
14: Leia Salonga is the voice of Manang, the Manananggal, in the new DreamWorks film Forgotten Island. And she joins us now from the studio in New York. Thanks so much for being with us.
16: Thanks for having me. And I gotta say, your pronunciation of Manananggal is quite impressive. I'm tickled pink over here in New York.
14: Oh, well, I'm glad. I've had a little help from my producer.
16: Awesome.
14: So your character lives on this hidden magical island called Nakali.
16: Yeah.
14: Tell us about the island and the creatures who live there.
16: Yes, Nakalimutan. Joe and Risa find themselves there, having absolutely zero recollection of the night before. We start meeting all of these different characters, this were-dog, the cutest little military unit. We meet all of these incredible characters. And as I was watching this movie, I was like, oh my gosh, this is like straight out of my childhood, where I would listen to stories about the Manananggal and the Chanak, you know, all of these fantastical creatures and Filipino mythology and folklore. And it's so wonderful that it gets to be given center stage in this movie.
14: This is the first major Western animated film that explores Filipino folklore.
16: Right, yeah.
14: You know, you've been a pillar for Filipino representation in Western entertainment for quite a while now. Yet, many of those roles, for example, being the singing voice of Mulan and Jasmine mm-hmm. from Aladdin, or your role as Kim in Miss Saigon,
16: right.
14: those aren't explicitly Filipino roles. What does it mean to have a role like this?
16: Oh my gosh. When I got asked to do this, it was like an instant yes. I knew that I had to be in some way, shape, or form a part of this. So many of us in the cast are Filipino, and being able to center our culture and to get to, you know, see it in such a vivid, colorful way, I'm sure that I cried. Not just a couple of times watching the finished movie. It is beautiful. I went with my son and I went with my best friend who's also Filipino. And so we had a very visceral reaction. And You know, even though there are very specific things to our culture, there are also universal themes. You know, seeing these two young women in such a deep friendship, really showing up for one another. It's just so wonderful to see how even something so specifically Filipino can be something relatable to anybody.
14: They have a sweet journey, even though they are terrified at times because of you, because of your character.
16: Sure. I'm in my villain era, and I think this is helping me very much.
14: You know, the Manananggal in Filipino folklore, it's a very dark figure, right? Here's Jo talking about it to her class at the beginning of the film.
17: This vampire woman has multiple sets of wings, breathes fire, and can split her body into two. Like this! A merciless murder machine that dive bombs its prey, violently ripping through the victim's clenched bone.
18: Okay, Jo, that's enough.
14: So do you consider it a monster?
16: Well, I think my first exposure to a Manananggal on film was in a Filipino horror movie called Shake, Rattle, and Roll. And I still have very vivid memories of seeing that. I mean, the actress who was cast to play her is this gorgeous, dusky actor. I think her name was Irma Alegre. Like, wow. And then when you see her split in two, I'm sure I get nightmares from it. And it's how something so beautiful can be so terrifying and intimidating. And then now to this. So do I consider her a monster? Yes and no. She's frightening to Joe and Risa and to so many of the other inhabitants on the island because it's a Manananggal. Of course, she's going to be frightening. And of course, she'll be considered a monster. But the question is, what made her that way?
14: Joe and Risa say something to each other when they need each other, when they're ready for something.
16: I know what this is.
14: Or maybe when they're a little scared.
16: Tayo na.
14: What's the spirit behind that?
16: Literally, tayo means you and me. So when you say tayo na, it means let's go. It means let's do this. In the lightest of ways, it just means let's go to the mall. But I think in a deeper context, especially with what Joe and Risa go through on the island, it's as partners in this crazy experience, let's go.
14: Tayo na. You've just become the first Filipina to receive a star on the Hollywood Walk of Fame.
16: Oh,
14: congratulations.
16: Thank you so much.
14: What does that mean to you?
16: Oh, goodness. I just remember being a tourist or, you know, in some way, shape or form. Sometimes I'd have work in LA and then I'd go into tourist mode and see those stars. And now here I am with one of my own. And it's still emotionally overwhelming because it's recognition for work that I've done. I don't know that there are words, that there are enough words for me to be able to adequately describe what this means. It means that I made an impact, and it means that I was able to leave a mark. Oh my gosh, I don't know that I'll ever get over this.
14: Well, enjoy it.
16: I will.
14: That's Leia Salonga. She's the voice of Manong in the new DreamWorks film Forgotten Island, out this week. Thanks for the conversation.
16: Thank you for having me.
14: There's a corner of Alabama known for cranking out music that holds its own against Motown and Memphis. It's the Muscle Shoals sound. Billy Allen grew up nearby, singing with a powerful voice that was destined to be heard. He cut his teeth covering songs at venues around Northwest Alabama.
19: My whole idea was, okay, I'm good at taking a song and making it my own, putting my own stamp on it, sinking my own teeth into it. So years of that, I'm building, okay, this is what I'll do. I'll master this.
14: Then he met Jay Burgess of the band The Polys, who challenged him to start writing his own songs.
19: And I'm like, oh, no, I'm not a writer. And he's like, "Well, just talk." And then he starts showing me how to put those ideas into melodies. He really showed me how to take those words and make music out of it, quite literally.
14: The result was an album called Black Noise that the newly formed Billy Allen and the Pollies released last year. They're out with a new record called Live at Muscle Shoals Sound. I spoke with Billy Allen about learning to sing his own music, capturing the energy of a new group, and the magic of Muscle Shoals.

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0: Welcome to Three Song Stories, the show that extracts biography through conversations based on music. We challenge our guests to pick just three songs that will always take them back to a time and place in their life's arc. Thanks for listening. I'm Mike Canary. Our guest this week is Jack Bishop. Jack is senior content advisor and tasting lab expert at the long-running public television show America's Test Kitchen. He was part of the original team that launched the show in 1993. He grew up in Mountain Lakes, New Jersey, and studied literature at Yale University and worked in publishing in New York City out of college before joining the staff of Cooks Magazine in 1988. It morphed into Cooks Illustrated in 1993, and America's Test Kitchen grew out of it. Jack has published at least seven cookbooks of his own. The first was called Lasagna, Classic and Contemporary Favorites. It featured his Italian grandmother's lasagna recipe, along with dozens of other variations. He's also edited or contributed to well over 100 cookbooks through the magazine and America's Test Kitchen. He's also executive producer of and on-camera judge in Amazon's America's Test Kitchen, The Next Generation, which launched in 2022. It's more of a competitive reality style show compared to America's Test Kitchen, but has its DNA for sure. He joins us from his home in Sag Harbor, New York. Hey there, Jack. How are you this morning?
1: I'm great, Mike. How are you?
0: I am doing very well. I really, really appreciate you doing this. Is it true that you didn't like undercooked eggs until your sixth decade?
1: That is true. That is true. I used to really avoid poached eggs, fried eggs, and I got embarrassed, at work and just decided I'm going to deal with this food phobia because that's all it is. I liked well-cooked scrambled eggs. I liked frittatas. And I now like runny yolks.
0: Did you have to create a system in order to move yourself into runny yolks a la a test kitchen?
1: It was mostly a mental game, which is I'm going to order this because I started doing it in restaurants and I'm just going to plow through and I'm going to teach myself to like this. And actually, it really wasn't that hard. It was mostly in my head. And once I started appreciating the wonders of a runny yolk, especially, let's say, on a lovely warm salad, with that yolk coating the leaves, maybe with some bacon fat in there, I was on board.
0: I love it. So where did you grow up, Jack? And how would you characterize the musical background of your childhood? Like, what were you hearing around the house? That sort of thing.
1: So I grew up in New Jersey. I was born in the early 1960s. So a lot of my music was listening to the radio in the car, mostly with my mom. My mom was always really into contemporary music. She tells the story that she says her biggest regret in life is not going to Woodstock. But since I was six, my sister was five, and my brother was three, I'm not really sure that she was primed to go to Woodstock. A lot of AM and then FM radio as a kid in the car.
0: But, she did have the spirit that would have led her to being at Woodstock in an alternate universe, though.
1: Oh, without a doubt. Without a doubt.
0: If I ask you to dig deep for an early memory that has some sort of a musical element, what pops into your mind?
1: Crosby, Stills, and Nash and Young.
0: What about them?
1: It's a record that my mother had that just... I can picture the cover. It's like a brown cover with gold lettering. I'm not even sure what album it is, but it's just playing all the time.
0: Was it a record? Were there records being played around the house? You talked about radio in the car, but was there a turntable happening at home?
1: Yeah, there was definitely a turntable, a decent stereo system, and music being played at home. I grew up in the suburbs, so we spent a lot of time in the car, and it's kind of hard to avoid the radio in the car if your mom is blasting the radio. So we definitely listened to music at home, but I was outside a lot as a kid, and my mom was in the house listening to music while she did things.
0: Did you have brothers or sisters?
1: Sure. I have got one of each. I am the oldest of three.
2: Did you influence either of your younger siblings musically at all throughout the course of your childhood?
1: I would say that my sister, who's 14 months younger, we have very similar tastes. We both went to college near each other, and so we would see concerts together. You know, this was the early 1980s, and we were both very much into new wave and had similar tastes. My brother, he's like an old soul classic rock and roll guy. And I would say his tastes are less eclectic than mine or my sister's.
2: Isn't it interesting, the whole nature nurture thing? You get siblings raised in the same house and they end up with just different things. I always just find that fascinating.
1: Yeah. And as the father of two daughters who couldn't be more different from each other, my wife and I talk about this all the time, which is like, okay, they are who they are and they were born that way. And you know, I don't know that we did much to influence the differences in our children's personalities.
2: Do you remember the first time you saw music performed live that would have been a concert of some kind?
1: I do. My parents took me to Madison Square Garden. Want to say I was 12 to see Elton John, and Kiki Dee was performing with him. There were, I don't know, 18, 20,000 people, however many people can fill the garden. We were in nosebleed seats. And I think of, let's say there were 19,000 people, because I'm just going to pick a middle number, 18,500 of them were smoking pot. So pretty much everyone at Madison Square Garden was getting high. I'm not sure my parents had quite figured that in with their three young children. But, you know, what I remember from that, other than the music being great, is the showmanship. I mean, Elton John puts on a pretty amazing show.
2: Is there any particular song from that concert that you still remember somehow when you try to dig back into it?
1: Rocket Man.
2: Yeah.
1: So, yeah.
2: And what year was that? You said you were 12, so that'd be like 72?
1: No, I want to say, if I was 12, then I would, this was 74, 75. 74.
2: Oh, okay.
1: I mean,
2: yeah.
1: I'm guessing there about the age, but I was definitely not a teenager. Yeah. And it was super fun.
2: That, I just can't even imagine watching Elton John do Rocket Man in 75. That sounds so good. Do you remember the first music that you owned that you either bought with your own money or were gifted somehow, but it was your music that you could hold on to?
1: First music that I bought, oh my God, I think this is kind of embarrassing. I want to say it was an album by the band Boston. That album, I'm not sure how many albums they did, that I think it had like a spaceship on So I grew up in the suburbs of New Jersey, and there was no ability to buy records locally because there wasn't a record shop that I could get to, but the bus to Manhattan was a block from my house. And my parents, for some reason, thought a 14-year-old should be able to take the bus into Port Authority and then go record shopping in the village. And so I started buying my records as a teenager. And that one I remember buying because that was not something my parents would have listened to. I mean, I liked a lot of my parents' records. They were young parents and had young tastes. And so there was a lot of great albums in the house that my parents introduced me to.
2: Would you have considered your home, in retrospect, food-centric somehow, you know, cooking, leading to cooking as a thing?
1: No, kind of the opposite. I mean, yes, there was cooking and there was eating, but it was, my mother always viewed it as a chore, not a pleasure. And my father had very limited tastes. He was a meat and potatoes, plain food, please, kind of guy. And so my Italian grandmother, who we would go and spend time with every summer, that was a different story. But our house was a pretty traditional, not very adventurous food house growing up.
2: All right. Well, we've set the stage. Let's do the first song, and then we'll get a little further into your story, your life story. How would you like to go with this Bruce Springsteen song?
1: Yeah, so I grew up in New Jersey, so this is a somewhat obvious choice, the Bard of New Jersey. I chose the title track from The River, his 1980 double album, because this was the first concert I went to with friends. 17, and somehow or other, we got tickets to see Bruce Springsteen at the Nassau Coliseum on Long Island. And it was a pretty memorable concert.
2: Why did you pick this particular song?
1: You know, it's a song that I think still holds up. The story of economic dislocation, in some ways, you know, this is very current today and seems very prescient that Bruce Springsteen wrote this. If I'm doing my math, what is this, 46 years ago that this song came out? But it still feels like very much a song of today.
2: What was the ratio of cannabis users to non-users, and were you on the other side of the equation by then?
1: I am not going to answer that question.
2: All right. Our guest this week is Jack Bishop. He's the senior content advisor at America's Test Kitchen. He was part of the original team all the way back to 1993. His first song is The River by Bruce Springsteen from his 1980 double album of the same name. This is Three Song Stories.

0: What are you thinking about listening to that with us today?
1: His voice is just amazing, and the story is just so powerful. I'm a very big reader. I mean, I love a good story. And so music where the vocals are more forward and where the vocals are easily intelligible always appeal to me. You know, the instruments there are just spectacular. It's just a beautiful song.
0: You know, I don't know if I've ever really heard that song before. Maybe it's hit my ears, but I haven't listened to that much Springsteen. And it was, yeah, there's a lot of story there. And it's obviously just, you know, everything he does is what he does, you know?
1: Yeah. I mean, you know, I think a lot of the songs from the 70s and 80s that are most popular are the ones with the band kind of, you know, loud and rocking, you know, thinking of like Born to Run. And this one is, you know, foreshadowing some of the later Bruce, where he was, you know, I'm thinking about the acoustic album that he did, Nebraska, where his voice is really front and center and the E Street Band is, you know, is there in the, that song, but is sort of in the background while Bruce is singing his poetry.
0: Would Bruce Springsteen be the artist who you have, the musical artist who you have spent the most time with in your life, as far as, you know, musical listening habits?
1: Certainly the most times I've seen someone live. I was trying to remember, four, five, six times. I mean, that's kind of one of the things about Bruce Springsteen is, you know, fans continue to go back. And so I've seen him perform live more than I've seen anybody else by far. You know, it's interesting. I have not listened as much to Bruce in the last decade or two. Still occasionally will, but I'll go months without listening to Bruce Springsteen's song. And then maybe I get into a nostalgic mood and, you know, pull up Born to Run or the River album and listen to it as an album, you know, because that's really how I listen to this music. You know, we had cassette tapes in the car of this music and, you know, but always listening to it in order, not the way we listen to music now with, you know, by song and not by album.
0: I still, too, try to go back when I listen to, because I don't listen to that much music, ironically, but I do listen to albums when I do, so I get it. Where'd you fit into the scene in high school, Jack? If I've got it right, you went to Mountain Lakes High?
1: I was a student. I was always really, really loved school and did well at school. So, you know, I was the smart kid. How does that sound?
0: You were studious, because you were all students, but you were studious, I guess.
1: I was studious, and I always liked school. You know, as I said, I'm a big reader and loved reading growing up. And you know, if you love to read, it makes high school and college so much more enjoyable.
0: Yeah, right on. What about arts, theater, music, band, anything like that?
1: I played the trumpet. Wasn't very good, but that is my sort of musical experience. I was editor of the high school yearbook, so I was always into words and pictures and putting them together. So, you know, foreshadowing my later career as magazine editor and book editor. I was on the student newspaper and, you know, always loved to write.
0: That was my next question. I was thinking you probably did something like yearbook. That makes perfect sense. Where did you go? Where'd you go to college?
1: I went to Yale. I was an English major and, you know, did a lot of reading and a lot of writing in college.
0: What were you majoring in or what were you aspiring to?
1: So my area of concentration was the late 19th century English and American novel. So Henry James, you know, he's sort of both English and American, was probably somebody who I read more of than anybody else. And I thought I'd work in publishing. I didn't really know exactly what I would do, but I thought I'd work with words and books when I graduated from school. And I ended up doing that.
0: Did you do any, you know, fiction writing of your own short stories or even perhaps a stab at a novel?
1: I've never written a novel. I did take a short story writing class at some point or other in college and I enjoyed it, but I was always more of a reader than a writer of fiction.
0: Where did food and or cookbooks fit into your life while at Yale?
1: So I grew up with an Italian grandmother who really taught me the joy of food and eating. She didn't really let us cook with her. We could watch, but it was not a participatory sport. It's something she did, and my siblings and I were kind of in awe. And then I spent a year abroad in college and came back and could not face the dining hall. And so I got an apartment. I got my first cookbook, which was Marcello Hazan, Italian cookbook, and learned to cook for myself and was really pretty much cooked my way through that book senior year of college and kind of graduated from college feeling pretty competent in the kitchen.
0: Do you remember the first time you held what you considered an actual dinner party that you cooked for your friends or acquaintances at Yale?
1: I made fresh pasta. I was always kind of ambitious. and I was never more popular that first semester of senior year because I was cooking while there was a dining hall strike. So all of my friends who were living in dorms for, I don't know, it went on for 12 or 13 weeks had been given, I want to say it was $8 or $9 by the university to go feed themselves, which meant pizza, because that's pretty much all you could buy. So if when I invited friends over, I was everyone's like, yeah, sure. Can I come tomorrow? How about the next day? I learned to make fresh pasta. I had one of those hand crank Atlas pasta machines that you could attach to the counter. And I had learned in Italy how to turn, you know, it's two ingredients, eggs and regular all-purpose flour, and you could make beautiful fettuccine.
0: What about bacon bread?
1: I've baked bread, but you know, my wife is a pastry chef, and she has written a number of bread books, and so I enjoy bread. I don't really bake bread, mostly because I have someone who will do it for me.
0: Oh, yeah. Well, I was thinking back then, if you're going to show off, if you made your pasta and baked your bread, then you really were showing off.
1: Yeah, that's that. Bread, you know, it's funny. You know, good bread actually is much harder than good pasta. It's also time consuming. You know, you can, if you've got a hand crank pasta maker, you can make fresh pasta in 30 minutes. Start to finish. And so, you know, I'd keep the sauce simple. I mean, there's really nothing better than fresh pasta with butter and cream. Do you need to do anything more fabulous than that? Probably not.
0: So what year did you graduate Yale and what did you do out of that? I'm trying to bridge the story here from your time in college to your time at Cooks Magazine and all the stuff that we're going to pivot into.
1: Yeah, so I graduated in 1985. My first job was in book publishing in New York. It was an okay job. It was a great first job, but it was not a place that I was going to work for a long time. It was actually editing books of literary criticism. It was in some ways like going to graduate school. And my girlfriend at the time, now my wife, started school in Connecticut. So we moved back to Connecticut and my job was not good enough to commute from Connecticut to Manhattan. So I started looking for a job in Connecticut. And, you know, I'm old enough that you got a job by reading the classifieds in the New York Times. And there was a job posting for an editor at a food magazine in Bridgeport, Connecticut. And I was like, I'm an editor. I know how to cook, and applied for the job and ended up getting a job as an editor at the original Cooks Magazine. So this is pre-Cooks Illustrated. There was actually a predecessor to that that was in business from 1979 to 1990. And I joined the staff in 1988 and started editing stories about food. And from there, I was like, well, I could actually write these stories and eventually started developing and publishing recipes from there.
0: You know, going from editing literary criticism, which is kind of meta, as we say these days, to doing food stuff. I mean, what was that? That must have been like, I mean, are they more overlapping in terms of what you're doing workflow wise than I would imagine, or are they radically different things?
1: You know, good sentences are good sentences. You know, the basic skills about copy editing, proofreading, you know, those are sort of general skills, which I had. It was a lot more fun editing and writing about food, in part because there was a test kitchen. You know, that's always the best part of working at any food magazine or food media company is, you know, all day you're smelling brownies, bacon, beef stew. And if you're lucky enough, you're also eating all of those things. So my first job in food, which was this job at Cooks Magazine. So I, you know, was 25. And the first year, I think I gained 12 pounds. And I was like, I really like this, but this doesn't seem sustainable because all I did was eat all day. And I eventually realized just because the food is delicious and available doesn't mean you have to eat it all. But working at a food magazine is a lot of fun and, you know, it's been a great career.
0: What's the America's Test Kitchen origin story?
1: So, a group of us that had worked together at Cooks Magazine back in the 1980s ended up starting the magazine over again as Cooks Illustrated in 1993. And the magazine was pretty radically different. We said, well, we're not going to put any advertising in the magazine, which, of course, we weren't able to get advertising at the old magazine. So it's really much easier if you just don't have to deal with finding ads and say we're going to rely on subscribers to pay the bills. And the magazine was super successful. And from there, we started publishing books. And then probably the most important thing is we said, well, the editors of the magazine, and at that point, Bridget Lancaster, Julia Collin Davison were on staff. We said, we're going to make a television show, which premiered on public television in January of 2001 and really introduced the work of the Test Kitchen to a much, much larger audience. And the television show has been on public television. Our 27th season starts in just a couple of weeks. And it's, you know, 26 all new episodes coming to stations around the country.
0: I want to nerd out a little bit on how that all worked. Did you like have a local station that you were working with that was presenting the show for PBS to carry, or, you know, or because you're up there in the Northeast, were you working

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1: Local presenting station. We went out, and because we were at that point in Brookline, which is a first suburb out from Boston, you know, if you were thinking about doing a show for public television, you know, 27 years ago, Julia Child was right across the river in Cambridge, and that's a pretty good model. So we reached out to her producer and her director and said, hey, do you want to come do a pilot with the folks at America's Test Kitchen? None of us had had any television experience, and the pilot was terrible. I mean, really, really terrible. But the producer and the director, we still have the same director who's been with us for this entire time, said there's actually, the information's great. The recipes are great. The stories are great. You know, the performances need a lot of work, but we can fix all of that. And, you know, an ensemble show also requires less of the talent. You know, if you're Julia Child and you're by yourself on camera, well, you're going to have to be a pretty compelling figure to make a great television show. But the secret of America's Test Kitchen, and really what helped in those early years, there was almost always two people on camera talking to each other. And they were two people who knew each other. You know, this was not a let's go out and cast the TV show. It was more like we went around the office and said, who wants to be on the TV show? And so we were building off of real relationships, people who knew each other, talking about things that they talked about when the cameras weren't rolling. And so, you know, the first season was a little bumpy, but public television gave us the time to make the show what it is today, which is, you know, a pretty good show. And it's been around for 27 years for a reason.
2: It's an institution now, Jack. out here in viewer land, that's how it's perceived.
1: We know young people at the company say, oh my gosh, I loved watching you as a kid with my grandma. And I was like, oh my gosh. I mean, you know, but, you know, that's a nice thing. And so, but that's really also the beauty of public television, which is that they really allowed us to make the show that we wanted to make, that the audience wanted. And it's been so successful.
2: Is there tape of that pilot in a file folder somewhere?
1: It's somewhere hidden away, but the first season is still online. You can go on our website and you can see the first episode. I think I'm tasting canned tomatoes. Their lighting is terrible. The set is really dark. Our clothes are terrible. I mean, there was nobody doing wardrobe. And I don't know what I was thinking, but I was wearing clothes that didn't fit me. They were way too bright. And I like look at those episodes and they're wonderful and they're painful at the same time.
2: On a 1 to 10 scale, how comfortable were you with the idea of being in front of a camera before you embarked on this project?
1: Oh, a one. I was like, I was one of those people that was like forced to do the television show. I had been writing all of the taste tests at the magazine. And so we wanted to create a show that was similar to what we were doing in the magazine, which was, yes, it was about recipes, but it was also about equipment and ingredients and understanding science, because those are all things that go into making you a better cook. And so we wanted to sort of recreate the blind taste tests that I had been doing at the magazine for, at that point, 7 years. And I was, you know, I was the person to do that. And so I was told that I need to figure out how to turn this into a television segment, because, of course, you know, a blind taste test is mostly, you know, people don't talk and it takes an hour. So that's not going to really work. And said, well, we're going to need to make it a game. And came up with the idea of like, well, we're going to take a couple of samples, put them under brown bags and see if Chris could figure out which brand was the Test Kitchen favorite and which one was Test Kitchen not recommended. You know, and again, with time, I got to sort of love doing TV, but I was not, I think Bridget and Julia wanted to do it from day one and they were kind of good from day one. I eventually got good on television, but it was not great. And

0: season one, that's for sure.
1: Do you remember when there must have been a point at which you had a big enough audience that you started getting feedback from people? And because it's food, I presume you would get some people who would question your approach or what you were trying to teach people. Does that make sense?
0: Oh, yeah. I mean, people always want to sort of tell you about what they do and how it's better than what they saw that you do. But, you know, television is a very... the way people watch food TV is very intimate. And I will never forget the first time that I realized, oh gosh, like this show is actually very popular. It was with my girls and my wife. And, we were actually on a ferry going from Long Island to Connecticut. So there's no place to escape because we're on a boat. And this very nice, older woman comes over. And I think my girls must have been, I don't want to say 5 and 9. I mean, they were young. And she says, girls, I just want to tell you, I love your daddy. He's in my room with me every night. just like, she was watching America's Test Kitchen every night before she went to sleep. And my girls were just looking at her and I was like, okay, well, clearly we've made an impact on this viewer.
1: And some core memories for your daughters.
0: Oh yeah, they don't let me forget that one.
1: So. That's great. Let's do your second song now, and then we'll get into the Amazon show and all the how many books. I tried to do the math on how many books that you've done, and between I think your own books is at least 7, but otherwise my estimates were super high. Answer that briefly, then we'll do your second song, and then we'll move into that again.
0: We've published about 150 cookbooks at America's Test Kitchen over the last almost 30 years.
1: Okay. And yeah, you had a hand in them one way or another. So my Googling was not leading me that far astray. Okay. Let's do your second song, which is Elvis Crespo. Is that how you say his name?
0: That's correct.
1: So how would you like to go with this one?
0: So Elvis Crespo was born in New York. Legend has it that his parents named him after Elvis Presley. And in the 80s and 90s, I started listening to a lot more merengue, salsa, tropical music. And this song just really speaks to me as party music because, you know, this is a dance song. And it's hard to dance to the river, but you could definitely dance to Suavemente.
1: We will listen to it then with Jack Bishop. He is our guest this week. He's a celebrity chef and food book author and America's Test Kitchen's tasting lab expert, among other things. His second song is Suavemente by Elvis Crespo, released in 1998 on his album of the same.

0: Are you a dancer?
1: Yes. So my, I mean, this is a great dance song.
0: That's what I was imagining. So yes.
1: Yeah. So it's a merengue song. My in-laws have been living at first part-time, but now full-time in the Dominican Republic for the last 40 years. And so I spent a lot of time in the Dominican Republic over the last four decades, and I can manage a credible merengue. How does that sound? And this is just a great dance song. And so, you know, the lyrics are basically someone asking to be kissed. My Spanish is not very good, but they're so simple that I can actually sort of understand these lyrics, as can anyone with a sort of basic Spanish understanding. And it's just, you know, it's a party song. I mean, and music is, sure, it's something you listen to by yourself, especially now more and more with, you know, AirPods, and you're listening to music by yourself. But music is, you know, a great thing to do with others. Whether it's listening or listening and dancing. And this just reminds me of lots of happy times, you know, dancing, being a little sweaty, having a lot of fun, and enjoying the music.
0: Did you ever see Elvis Crespo perform live?
1: I did not. I have never seen him perform live, so no.
0: Does music at all fit into the history of America's Test Kitchen? Like, do you guys ever have people come on who are musicians or anything like that? I don't know it well enough to know if that's a silly question or not.
1: The TV show, no. But, you know, music is a integral part of cooking for a lot of people. I'm always listening to music at home when I'm cooking. And in the test kitchen, if you walk into the test kitchen, there's a pretty great sound system. Now, of course, you've got, you know, on a given day, there might be 35 or 40 people working in the test kitchen, and you got to figure out, what are these 40 people going to listen to? You know, it's all about sharing and taking turns. But, you know, music at work in the test kitchen is an important component of daily life. You don't get to see that on the TV show.
0: In the test kitchen, I hope this question makes sense. I think it will. How much of what's being done in there is stuff that can be collected, the data can be collected objectively, and how much of it is a subjective end results? Like, certain things can be collected, the data, certain things are not discernible with data. Does that make sense? I'm stumbling over the question.
1: No, it's a great question. I like to say that we are using a data-driven process to capture subjective information. And so, you know, your reaction to food is largely subjective, right? I mean, you know, we could both eat the same plate of pasta or brownie, and you might love it or you may not. And that may be based on what you grew up with. And, you know, a lot of our taste preferences are shaped by memories and nostalgia. It may be genetically driven. You know, your taste buds are different than mine. And so, you know, food is very much subjective. What we're trying to do is say, okay, well, we're going to get, in the case of a taste test of, let's say we're tasting chocolates, we're going to have 20 to 24 people taste 8-9 different brands of bittersweet chocolate. And what's going to emerge is there are a couple of brands that are really popular and a couple of brands that are really not so popular, and a lot of things that are just fine, and that we're really capturing that data. And so, you know, that doesn't mean that every single person who would go and do that taste test at home is going to have the same results. But if you had 100 people do it at home, most of those 100 people would end up agreeing with the test kitchen findings.
0: Fascinating. I do some cooking at home, and I always love the science end of it, so I just had to ask. So books, we alluded to books before we went into your second song. What was your first cookbook, and what did it feel like putting a cookbook of your own out into the world, having been around cookbooks and cookbook authors and all that stuff?
1: So my first cookbook that I wrote was a book called Lasagna. So Lasagna, and believe it or not, it was a whole book. Oh, I think there were probably 50 or 60 recipes was my Italian grandmother's specialty. And I just, that recipe is in the book, along with dozens of others that I created. I love lasagna because it's, you know, it's food for a crowd. And it's also, you know, my happiest memories as a kid are after a Sunday supper, which in Italian families would be, you know, Sunday afternoon. We always had lasagna, and, you know, our grandmother's cooking was so amazing. And so that's the first book that I wrote. And oh gosh, that's now almost 35 years ago.
0: Did you have your grandmother vet what you were putting as her recipe in your first cookbook?
1: Oh yeah. Yeah. My grandmother lived to be 99. So she saw my career, including being on television, and helped me with that first book. And I made a lot of those recipes over the years for her from the book. And, you know, my grandmother had an exquisite taste. And so if she liked something, I know I'd done my job well.
0: I love that. That must have made her real happy. So tell us, so you are, if I have it right, executive producer and an on-camera judge in the America's Test Kitchen, The Next Generation, which is an Amazon thing. Is that all correct?
1: That is correct.
0: How did that come about? And are there any fundamental differences? You know, I know what the public media world is like, and Amazon, maybe not the same world. Like, can you kind of compare and contrast, like, what it's like doing the one show versus the other show on that level? And then we'll get into the show itself.
1: Yeah, I mean, it's nothing is the same. I mean, we can just start with the budgets. They're, you know, Amazon paid for everything. And so, and Amazon money is, didn't seem to be an issue. And so the size of the production, the size of the crew, you know, the level of the lighting, all that kind of stuff, you know, we're working in, so the show is set not where the show is normally filmed, but in the working test kitchen where the recipes are developed, something that viewers of America's Test Kitchen on public television don't normally get to see. It's a gigantic space. The room itself is probably, 4,000 square feet. I mean, there are 25 ovens in there. I mean, it was the only place big enough to shoot the show. So that was all very, very different, to say the least. You know, they let us make the show we wanted to make. And so they very much wanted something that was, you know, had America's Test Kitchen DNA in it. There's no point doing something that was foreign to us. So, but it was interesting, you know, when we're filming for public television, we are as efficient as possible. Let's just say Amazon doesn't care about doing things efficiently.
0: You know, maybe having to do things efficiently makes you refine things in a different way. I mean, you've only got, I think, 2 seasons under you at Amazon, but I'm wondering if there's a risk of having less focus because you don't have to think as hard.
1: Yeah. I mean, it's, you know, I think the biggest difference is the conceit of the show is contestants are vying for a job at America's Test Kitchen. So it's, you know, it's a form of a reality show. It's real people, real stakes, $100,000, a cookbook contract. And the show, like most of these shows, though, comes together in the editing. You know, when we create America's Test Kitchen, the entire show is planned before we start filming. You know, we know we're not going to chop the onions for this recipe. They're already going to be chopped. Or we are going to chop the onions, and we're going to talk about how best way to chop an onion. And so in order to make the actual television shoot as efficient as possible, we're trying to film as little as possible and make all the decisions in advance because it's just much more economical that way. When you're filming a show that comes together in editing, that means you're filming so much. You're gathering 20 times more tape than you actually need and figuring out, okay, we're going to shoot for 12 hours and we're going to, you know, get this down to 20 minutes. And so that process is very different from a creative perspective.
0: Yeah, it's completely different. Have you, as a viewer out in your real life, have you spent much time watching, you know, reality shows where there's some sort of a competitive element, whether it be food or not?
1: Oh, sure. I mean, you know, everybody in the food business watches Top Chef, which is, you know, the sort of OG in the space. Both of my kids, who are, they're 31 and 27, they watch a lot of reality TV shows. And when they're home visiting, I'm perfectly happy to get on the sofa and dive in and see what they're watching. But it is, you know, it's a very different type of television show than your classic cooking show, where, you know, we're doing multiple takes sometimes because, you know, the food isn't behaving or somebody's, you know, flubbing an instruction and we want to get the information correct. But we know what we want the end product to be before we even start. And that's very different than a show that sort of develops in real time and then really comes together in the editing.
0: Wow. That must be a neat new space to explore for you.
1: Yeah.
0: Let's do your third song. This song is a really very new song, right?
1: Yeah. So this is from an album called American Stories that was released earlier this year. The artist, he goes by his first name, Rostam. He was one of the founding members of the band Vampire Weekend, which he left, I want to say it's been maybe 8 or 10 years, maybe longer, to pursue a solo career. And, you know, this is a song with a political message that's also very much a song of 2026. It has incredible acoustic elements. There's a collaboration with a musician who's, I believe, playing a form of the lute that you'll hear. And again, telling a story. It's a little bit more cryptic. It comes in bits and pieces. Not quite as linear as The River, which is, you know, a story from with a beginning and an end. But let's listen.
0: Yeah, I look forward to listening to it. This will be my first time. We're talking with Jack Bishop this week. He's senior content advisor at America's Test Kitchen and executive producer and on-camera judge in Amazon's America's Test Kitchen, The Next Generation. His final song is The Wait by Rostam from the May of 2026 album American Stories. 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

0: Are you a fan of his or Vampire Weekend? I mean, that only came out a few months ago. I'm just wondering how you came across it.
1: Yeah, it's interesting. My youngest daughter's boyfriend's very into music, and he's always sending me things he thinks I should listen to. And of course, I never get around to as many of them as I would like. And actually, a couple of weeks after he had sent me a link to this, I read an article in the New Yorker magazine about this artist and said, okay, all right, now I need, you know, I've got two sources of information saying I need to go listen to this music. And, you know, I knew Vampire Weekend. I liked Vampire Weekend, but I wouldn't say I was a fan necessarily. And really loved this whole album. It's only a 30-minute album. I think it's 9 songs, but it's just very beautiful instrumentals and lyrics. And, you know, I think it's important to continue to discover new music. You know, even though I'm, you know, into my 60s, I don't want to listen to the same music I've been listening to for 40 years. I mean, sometimes I do, but I also want to stay current and listen to, you know, things that are about today. And, you know, this song, listening to it just now, reminded me of the Crosby, Stills, Nash and Young album. You know, it's a protest song about turbulent times. And in the same way, that's what Crosby, Stills, Nash and Young were doing 50 plus years ago. That's what Rostam is doing here in this song. And it's beautiful. The instrumentals are incredible.
0: Yeah, it's a beautiful song. And I was listening closely to the lyrics, so I get what you're getting at. And I'm happy to have come across it because I vaguely know Vampire Weekend, and I certainly don't know Rostam, but I will follow up on it.
1: Yeah, it's fun to find music you didn't expect to find. And this is an album, I've listened to this album dozens of times in the last couple of months, just because it's just a really interesting. The lyrics are wonderful and the arrangements of the music are spectacular.
0: And it is funny how it works. So like you were recommended it by your daughter's boyfriend, and then you happened to see a New Yorker article, and now we're listening it together. And there are listeners in Fort Myers, Florida, who are going to hear it on the radio, and then they're going to, and that's what we tap into here. That's what music does, you know?
1: Yeah, well, it connects us. And so, you know, I love that Ben, my daughter's boyfriend, knows that I like contemporary music and like to discover new things. And, you know, we have pretty similar tastes. And so he'll often send me something that he thinks I'm going to like. And, you know, and it's a great way for us to connect. And sometimes I like what he shares. Sometimes I love it. Sometimes I'm like, okay, I'm glad I listened, but I don't need to listen to that again. But again, music's very much can be of the moment. And I love discovering what other people, especially young people, are listening to.
0: You ever send him any Springsteen?
1: You know, I haven't.
0: You got to hear this live recording of Springsteen. I mostly kid. Okay, Jack, we're going to take the plane in for a landing. Are you ready for a speed round with some random questions?
1: I am ready for a good speed round.
0: Do you do karaoke?
1: Only under duress.
0: If you had to do it under duress, what would be a song you might fall back on?
1: Oh, I'd belt out like a Mariah Carey, probably.
0: Do you have a go-to comfort food fallback on your own time?
1: Oh, cheesy pasta. Any cheesy pasta.
0: If you could instantly become an expert in anything, what would it be?
1: An expert in anything. I'd love to learn more languages. I mean, you know, if I could wake up tomorrow and speak credible French and Mandarin, that would be lovely.
0: What activities or pursuits make you lose track of time the most?
1: Gardening. I can go out into the garden and come back in 4 hours later, and my wife's like, what on earth were you doing for 4 hours? And I was like, I have no idea. But I was happy.
0: Somewhere in reading up on you, I found that you are involved in a community garden. Is that correct?
1: Yes.
0: What's that about? Or a community farm, I think, is how it characterized it.
1: Yeah. So it's owned by a local land trust, and families come together, and they're professional farmers who do the planting, but the community members do the harvesting of our own vegetables. And so it's been a great source of pleasure.
0: You mentioned being a reader. Is there a favorite or most impactful book that would pop into your head when I ask that?
1: A favorite or most impactful book? Wow. The most formative are the novels of Anthony Trollope, Henry James, and Virginia Woolf. So those books, I've probably, from those three authors, read 35 novels, really shaped how I read and think about fiction.
0: What would your 14-year-old self, Jack, think of who you are today and what you've done, and what you do?
1: Oh, gosh, my 14-year-old self would be surprised that I was able to make an entire career out of my love of food and cooking.
0: What would your 14-year-old self think about the whole TV thing?
1: That it's very ironic for somebody who was such a shy kid that I'm on television, and wonder how on earth that happened.
0: Huh. Okay, it is time for you to recommend three people who you'll share our show with that you think we may be able to connect to. And you're not guaranteeing anything. It's just a means of getting our show shared, if you will.
1: So the three names that popped in my head are Bridget Lancaster, the co-host of America's Test Kitchen, Dan Souza, who runs all of the creative teams, and you know him as a on-air test cook and the science guy on America's Test Kitchen, and Hannah Crowley, one of our gear heads, who's in charge of telling you what equipment to buy. So those are my three recommendations, well, Bridget, Dan, and Hannah.
0: We would be happy to have any and all of them. So, Jack, we've come to the end of the road here. You've done it. Do you have any final thoughts you want to leave us with? Thank you so much for putting up with our sort of oddball show.
1: Oh, I love your show. I love a show that gives me the space to think a little bit more about music. I mean, a lot of music we consume pretty passively, and it's nice to spend a little bit more time thinking about how certain songs make me feel, and why they make me feel that way.
0: That was episode number 442 of Three Song Stories with Jack Bishop. He's senior content advisor and tasting lab expert for America's Test Kitchen on PBS. He's also executive producer of and on-camera judge in Amazon's American Test Kitchen, The Next Generation, which launched in 2022. 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Richard Chinqui is co-creator and producer. 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

0: Coming up, it's Lightning Fill in the Blank, but first it's the game where you have to listen for the rhyme. If you'd like to play on air, call or leave a message at 1-888-WAIT-WAIT. That's 1-888-924-8924. You can see us most weeks right here at the Studebaker Theater in downtown Chicago in the Fine Arts Building. And catch us on the road. We'll be in Omaha, Nebraska next week and in Kalamazoo, Michigan on October 22nd. For tickets and information to all our live events, go to nprpresents.org. Hi, you're on Wait, Wait, Don't Tell Me.
1: Hi, Peter. This is Mary calling from Rio Rancho, New Mexico.
0: Oh, wow. I love hearing about New Mexico because it's one of the two states in these United States I've never been to. But I assume everyone in New Mexico is always outside wearing lots of turquoise.
1: Yes, there is a lot of turquoise. And when it's not 99 degrees and super hot out, we are outside quite a bit. It is at about 6,000 feet where I'm at. So we have pretty cold winters and hot summers. But there are roadrunners, coyotes, rattlesnakes, lots of wildlife.
2: Are they in love?
1: Seen them together, but I'm waiting for that Acme truck to pull up and see what happens.
0: Well, Mary, welcome to the show. Alzo Slade is going to read for you three limericks with a last word or phrase missing. Your job, of course, try to figure out what that last word or phrase might be. Do that two times out of three. You will be a winner. Ready to go?
1: I'm ready.
0: Here's your first limerick.
3: Our park's concert is not a loud riot. It's more zen, and it's free. You should try it. When you've listened to Moss, you have no hearing loss. Our huge concerts is hours of...
1: Quiet?
0: Quiet, yes. The Festival of Nature Listening is starting in Finland next month. And that's where you can go and stand in a field and hear the sweet sounds of wind, and maybe, if you pay for the VIP seats, birds. They're calling it Quietcella. Which is nice, but it sounds like what you'd say to a drunk person who needs to go to sleep after Coachella. Like, shh, it's time for Quietcella.
4: So it's the one concert where instead of someone yelling out, free bird, they're like, three birds.
0: Yes, exactly.
3: And then somebody's yelling, shut up.
4: Yeah, nothing says concert like being shushed. Yeah.
0: Here is your next limerick.
3: In Medoc, as we run past some cloisters, our snacks leave us clammy and moister. The way we refuel is borderline cruel. The pit stops serve red wine and...
1: Oysters?
0: Yes, oysters. Like every marathon, the Marathon de Château de Médoc in France has hydration stations every mile or so, but theirs, instead of Gatorade, features nearly 20 different local wines. So you're stopping your drink, you're like, oh, great tannins and oaky finish, and, oh, notes of electrolytes. Along the way, in addition to the wine, runners can grab pastries, and at mile 24, they're waiting for all the runners to come by, a table of raw oysters. This is the perfect race for people who are worried that after a normal marathon, they might not throw up. This marathon is well known, these marathons in France that have wine at the aid stations, and I've always wanted to do it. I was doing it at this point in my life, is slowly running through France, getting drunk.
2: You can just go to France and do that.
0: That's true. All right, very good. Here is your last limerick.
3: The loud buzz fills some folks with unease, and the pollen cloud might make them sneeze. This farmhouse day spa has a hive as its draw. I'm relaxing on thousands of...
1: Bees.
0: Yes, bees. Bees, yes. The bee bed is a new state-of-the-art therapy tool where the patient lies down on a bed that has inside it as many as 600,000 bees. The idea is that the buzzing of all those bees is therapeutic and relaxing. You know, like that relaxing sleep you get right after you realize there's one fly in your room.
2: Can we just lay down and listen to Beyonce?
4: Feels like a better deal. I don't understand. Why is this supposed to be therapeutic?
0: Because the true story is the guy who invented this was going through a hard time himself, and he was out in the garden, and he was listening to the bees, and he realized he listened to the bzzz, and it just made him feel better.
2: So what makes him feel better is to capture a bunch of bees from their home and lay on them?
3: Yeah. Well, it's the hum from the bees.
4: Yeah, no, it's the sound. Yeah, because we humans famously haven't figured out a way to replicate sound. So.
3: Yeah. Well, we do it in the country with a box fan, and it's much cheaper.
0: Alza, how did Mary do in our quiz?
3: Mary's a winner. 3 out of 3. Congratulations.
0: Thank you so much, Mary, for playing, and well done.
1: Thank you. This has been so much fun. Dream come true.
0: It was fun to have you.
1: Thanks
0: again.
1: Tell me what's happening. What's the buzz? Tell me what's happening. What's the buzz? Tell me what's happening. What's the buzz?
0: Tell me what's happening. What's the buzz? Now on to our final game, Lightning Fill in the Blank. Each of our players will have 60 seconds in which to answer as many fill-in-the-blank questions as they can. Each correct answer now worth 2 points. Alzo, can you give us the scores?
3: Of course. Sam has 3. Shantira has 3. And Adam has 3.
0: All right. Well, it's a tie, so whoever does best will win the game. I'm going to arbitrarily pick Shantira to go first. Here we go. The clock will start when I begin your first question. Fill in the blank. On Tuesday, Representative Thomas Massie called for a vote to impeach Secretary of Defense blank.
2: I don't know right now. James Madison.
4: it's a little late.
0: Yeah. Pete Hegseth. For the first time in 3 years, the Federal Reserve voted to raise blanks.
2: Interest rates.
0: Right. On Wednesday, blank said she had not decided whether to run for president again in 2028.
2: Kamala?
0: Right. The city of Minneapolis voted to allow driverless cars in their city, but on the condition that they have a blank.
2: Driver.
0: Right. On Tuesday, NASA powered up their new blank for the first time.
2: Rover?
0: No, space telescope. On Tuesday, health officials warned that blanks carrying dengue fever had reached parts of Florida.
2: Mosquitoes?
0: Right. This week, a zoo in the UK apologized after their website listed a children's tour of the zoo's dangerous animals as blank.
2: Safe.
0: No, as, quote, a child predator tour.
4: Technically.
0: All right. So they received a lot of complaints, and the zoo apologized. They explained there was an issue with their automated ticketing system, which adds the word child to any ticket purchased for kids 12 and under. And they quickly fixed the name of their very popular predator tour. But they really need to be in that lookout for that one guy who demanded a refund. Alzo, how did Shantira do in our quiz?
3: She got 4 right for 8 more points, total of 11 and the lead.
0: All right.
2: It's good to be winning for now.
0: Sam, are you ready to do this?
5: Give us
0: a try.
5: Ready.
0: Here we go,
5: yes.
0: Sam. You're up next. Fill in the blank. According to new data, Arctic glaciers have lost 12 trillion tons of blank in the past 50 years.
5: Ice caps.
0: Yes, ice. Amid tensions with the U.S., the EU suggested that blank could become the bloc's first so-called associate member.
5: Dua Lipa.
0: We might go for that. It was Canada. This week, a teacher from Slovakia leading a high school tour in France dealt with a group of noisy students by blanking.
5: Putting them on a leash.
0: No, by leaving them in France and going back to Slovakia. Citing the state's opposition to their merger with Warner Brothers, blank threatened to leave California for Tennessee.
5: Paramount.
0: Yes, in a pre-recorded video, beloved musician blank posthumously accepted a Lifetime Achievement Award from the Americana Music Association.
5: Dolly Parton.
0: Right. This week, a man in Germany was busted after he made $50,000 by blanking.
5: Mooning.
0: No, by recycling a single bottle 177,451 times.
6: Wow.
0: He used a bit of ingenious engineering and a lot of free time, and a German man found a way to deposit one single bottle into a deposit acceptance machine almost 200,000 times, getting him around $50,000. Even the judge was impressed, noting that the man must have, quote, done nothing else every day other than attend to this machine. I guess the compliment takes the edge off a conviction, because the judge is like, well, man, mad props. Also, how did Sam do on our quiz?
3: She got 3 right for 6 more points, total of 9. Mm-hmm. Shantira's still in the lead.
0: Okay.
6: Yes.
0: How many then does Adam need to win?
3: 4 to tie, 5 to win.
0: All right, here we go, Adam. This is for the game. After he removed Macklemore from his tour for speaking in support of Palestine, blank also dropped out of Ed Sheeran's tour.
4: Several other supporting
0: bands. Yes, every other band in the tour, including his own backup band. On Tuesday, the House again voted to limit blank's war powers in Iran.
4: The president?
0: Yeah, Donald Trump. This week, Pennsylvania asked the CDC for help containing their blank outbreak.
4: Measles?
0: Right. According to a new study, 80% of people in China use blank at least once a week.
4: AI?
0: Yes. This week, Frito-Lay came forward and stated that the singular of Doritos is blank.
4: Doritos?
0: Yes. As in, I'm not too hungry. I'm just going to eat one Doritos. On Thursday, a NASA spacecraft discovered a new crater on the blank.
4: The moon.
0: Right. On Monday, Matthew Rhys made history by winning 2 blank awards for best actor in one night.
4: Emmy.
0: Right. This week, convicted criminals in Berlin were able to remain free for a little longer because the government had forgotten to blank.
4: Had forgotten to repaint their cells?
0: No, they had forgotten to buy more of the little yellow envelopes they used to send out summonses. For weeks, Berlin's judicial system has been short on yellow envelopes, so it wasn't able to send out the notices that tell convicted felons when to report to prison. This is a very German story. Also, did Adam do well enough to win?
3: Yes, he did. He got 7 right for 14 more points. Total of 17. And he is the winner.
0: Coming up, our panelists predict what are restaurants going to do to bring people back to brunch. But first, let me tell you that support for NPR comes from NPR stations and Subaru. 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Doug Berman, Benevolent Overlord. Philip Gotica writes our limericks. Our public address announcer is Paul Friedman. Our ops manager is Jasira Vardak. 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B.J. Lederman composed our theme. Our program is produced by Jennifer Mills, Miles Dornbos, and Lillian King. Special thanks this week to Mohamed El-Sheikhi, Janie Hoffman, and Dom Banas. Peter Gwynn is our Peter curator. Emma Choi is our Vibe curator. Technical direction is from Lorna White. Our CFO is Colin Miller. Our production manager, that's Robert Newhouse. Our senior producer is Ian Chillog, and the executive producer of Wait, Don't Tell Me is Mike Danforth. Now panel, what will restaurants do to get people back? Shantira Jackson.
2: Take protein out of everything. Back to empty calories.
0: Sam Rocha.
6: Instead of bottomless mimosas, you just have one mimosa you really have to make count.
0: And Adam Burke.
4: They will allow you to interrupt bad dates.
3: And if any of that happens, panel, we'll ask you about it on Wait, Don't Tell Me.
0: Thank you so much, Alzo Slade. Thanks also to Shantira Jackson, Adam Burke, Sam Rocha. Thanks to our fabulous audience here at the Studebaker Theater. Thanks to all of you for listening wherever you may be. I'm Peter Sagal. We'll see you next week in Omaha, Nebraska. 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
10: If life's a mystery, whodunit? I'm Scott Carter, and today on Ye Gods, Bill Kane, writer and Jesuit priest, discusses his two most recent books, The Diary of Jesus Christ, which reimagines the carpenter from Nazareth, and The Book of Cain, on adding a new book to the family Bible, which tells of Bill being the primary caregiver for his dying mother.
11: They were always willing to sacrifice and be available for other people. And when I think back, yeah, I was an altar boy, yeah, I was in church, but I think the real religion was rooted in my parents' love of other people. And that's, I think, what gets to the depth of my belief.
10: We also talk about how Bill balances spiritual practice with his thought-provoking screen and stage writing. But first, the news.
12: Live from NPR News in Washington, I'm Janine Herbst. Russia says Ukraine launched more than 1,000 drones into its country, including hundreds into Moscow, as Russia was holding state elections. Moscow's mayor calls it the largest attack ever on the Russian capital. NPR's Joanna Kakissis has more.
13: The governor of the Moscow region said the area had come under a large-scale drone attack early Sunday. Russian air defense shot down more than 240 Ukrainian attack drones. But some of those drones did hit their target, the Gazprom-neft Moscow oil refinery. The Ukrainian military claims its drones damaged three units there. Videos on social media show the facility on fire. Ukrainian President Volodymyr Zelensky said the military also struck a logistics facility in Russia. The strikes happened during the first parliamentary vote in Russia since 2022, when the Kremlin ordered the full-scale invasion of Ukraine. Joanna Kakissis, NPR News, Kyiv.
12: Voters in Germany are going to the polls today in two key state elections amid growing pressure on Chancellor Friedrich Merz. As NPR's Esme Nicholson reports, the far right is expected to make major gains.
14: In the northeastern state of Mecklenburg-Western Pomerania, Merz's Christian Democrats are polling at just 6%, putting the Chancellor's party at risk of failing to clear the minimum threshold to enter state parliament. Leader of the far-right Alternative for Germany, Alice Weidel, told supporters at a campaign rally that they have the power to unseat Merz, adding that he will become very quiet next week. In the capital, where Berliners are voting for a new mayor, Merz's CDU is polling neck and neck with the far-left party, Die Linke, but even here, the far-right AfD is polling just a couple of percentage points behind the front runners and is expected to double its share of the vote compared with the last election. For NPR News, I'm Esme Nicholson in Berlin.
12: A judge in Delaware is ordering Fox Corporation to produce hundreds of documents that could shed light on how founder Rupert Murdoch and his closest business associates handled some of the company's biggest scandals over the past two decades. Maddie Loria has more.
15: A hearing began in a rural Delaware courtroom Friday morning over a lawsuit that alleges Murdoch and other company executives operated Fox in a way that would expose the company to costly litigation. Fox shareholders filed the lawsuit around the same time the company settled a nearly $800 million defamation case related to its role in spreading conspiracy theories about voting fraud in the 2020 election. Lawyers will now have a chance to review over two decades worth of corporate board meeting minutes, emails, text messages, and other relevant documents, including previously sealed legal filings in another ongoing case related to the 2020 election. For NPR News, I'm Maddie Loria in Georgetown, Delaware.
12: And you're listening to NPR News from Washington. Singer Ed Sheeran has apologized at his concert in Philadelphia last night for making mistakes, saying the situation in Gaza is catastrophic and unjustifiable. This after the English singer's tour was thrown into chaos when the opening act, Macklemore, was dropped because of his pro-Palestinian comments made from the stage at a concert in New Jersey earlier this month. Sheeran said the promoters made that decision, and after the decision, the rest of Sheeran's opening acts also withdrew. Tens of thousands of children in Gaza are heading back to school today for the start of a new academic year. But as NPR's Kat Lonsdorf reports, they're largely learning out of tents or classrooms that are still heavily damaged, this after years of war, while many other children are unable to access education at all.
16: More than 280,000 children are returning to school in Gaza, according to the UN Agency for Palestinian Refugees. But few functioning classrooms are left, as Israeli attacks have destroyed or damaged 98% of learning facilities there, according to the UN. Instead, children are largely learning out of tents or other makeshift classrooms without proper school supplies or basics like desks or chalkboards. And hundreds of thousands of students in Gaza remain without access to education at all. But still, for many, it marks their first return to a structured school year in almost 3 years, after repeated displacement and loss of access to regular schooling. Kat Lonsdorf, NPR News, Tel Aviv.
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10: If life's a mystery, whodunit? I'm Scott Carter. This is Ye Gods, where we explore the beliefs, sacred or secular, that inform our choices and shape our lives. Father Bill Kane is a Jesuit priest who 30 years ago co-founded the St. Ignatius Middle School in the South Bronx, which still thrives today. And he's a founding faculty member of Seton College, also in the South Bronx. But this man of the cloth is also a man of words. He has a stage, TV, and film, writing, directing, and producing resume that no doubt provokes the sin of envy in many of his secular peers. Bill's work has been shown, among other places, on Netflix, Showtime, Apple, Paramount Plus, Disney, TNT, CBS, Fox, and FX. I first saw his TV work when he was creator, producer, and writer of the ABC show Nothing Sacred, which won Peabody, Humanitas, and Writers Guild of America awards. And I just this morning rewatched the first episode, and it had an even greater impact on me than when I first saw it in 1998. Bill started out as a street juggler with the Royal Lichtenstein Quarter Ring Sidewalk Circus, and later he founded and for 7 years ran the Boston Shakespeare Company. He's written award-winning stage plays that have been produced on Broadway, off-Broadway, and in major regional theaters. The scripts include Equivocation, Nine Circles, Stand-Up Tragedy, and How to Write a New Book for the Bible. His new play, God's Spies, opens off-Broadway at the Red Bull Theater in January. But today I want to focus on his recently published first two books, both bestsellers from Orbis, The Diary of Jesus Christ and The Book of Cain, both of which won the Illumination Publishing Award. Welcome to Ye Gods, Father Bill Cain.
22: Thank you very much for having me.
10: I want to first mention that with The Diary of Jesus Christ, you retell the Gospels from Christ's point of view. And I thought I knew the Gospels pretty well. And so when I started reading, after a few pages, I just thought, oh, I'm having to rethink everything that I think I know. And for that, I am grateful to you. But to write it, you had to give your imagination permission to invent the thoughts of a man who millions call God. Was there any hesitation at the audaciousness of this undertaking?
22: Well, the way it came about is it didn't start out as writing a book. It started out as preaching. So I got tired of explaining the Gospels to people. I got tired of illustrating the Gospels. And I decided to use Ignatius of Loyola's meditation technique and start to preach what things might have looked like to Jesus. So there wasn't much self-consciousness because it was in a prayerful context, and it was always attempting to open up what might have been the mind of Jesus.
10: Bill, explain to me a little bit more
1: what you just said about this meditation technique. How is it more generally applied than the individual way in which you mentioned it just now?
22: Yeah, well, I'm a Jesuit, and Jesuits were founded by St. Ignatius Loyola. And he wrote this little tiny book called Spiritual Exercises. And that's divided into 4 weeks. And in the second week, the Jesuit is asked to contemplate, to image events in the life of Jesus, and not as an outsider. You're asked to smell the smells. You're asked to kiss the places where people have been sitting and walking, and to see what you see through your own eyes, and to trust that as prayer. I think it's a very, very brave thing for Ignatius to have done, but it creates in Jesuits, I think, an extraordinary level of imagination.
1: Was this work new to you when you began training for the priesthood?
22: Yes. Now that's 60 years ago. So it's a long time ago. I was 17 when I became a Jesuit. So it's a long, long time ago.
1: Because I think that would be a daunting exercise, particularly for someone so young, to undertake.
22: I have a pretty good imagination. And so for me, it was less daunting than being given permission to use the imagination. And I was very grateful for it. It's always been my favorite part of the exercises.
1: In the Diary of Jesus Christ, was there one episode where you had to supply the most from your own imagination?
22: Well, I can tell you how it started. It started on an Ascension Thursday, and I didn't want to preach about it, but instead, I'm going to go to the diary, if that's all right with you, because it's short,
1: yeah.
22: And it starts this way. So it's Jesus. These are all Jesus speaking, and so it's, I didn't know how hard it would be to leave. I have eternity behind me and eternity in front of me, all of bliss. Angels, seraphim, cherubim. What could 33 years have to offer me that I would find it so hard to leave? 33 years are nothing. Though on some days, days seem very long. Where did it go? It seemed like yesterday when I first met you all. And so once you start with that, and once you begin to get into what it must have been like for him to go, the imagination just opens up. And I found myself, Ignatius in the exercises, one of the things he says is move towards feeling. It's not rational. It isn't mental prayer. It's move towards where the emotion is, where your depth of passion is. And when I started to preach that way, I found two things. One is I found my own emotions opening. But the other thing is I found that people were unaware that Jesus had an internal life. And whether I did it well or badly on a given day, opening up that space of what might have been going on inside Jesus seemed to be a very good thing for people to do.
1: One of the things that interests me the most about Diary of Jesus Christ, it's the two Marys. Mary, the mother of Jesus, and then Mary Magdalene, and they are the wisest. They are the most grounded. They are the most assertive. They're also the most practical. And very often throughout the book, it's the men, even Jesus, who are often doubting, apologetic, or tormented. Is that the way that you've always seen them? And do you think I'm being accurate?
22: The women in the book are very, very strong. I grew up with strong women. My mother was a very strong woman. I think that's accurate. Mary, Jesus's mother, is enormously practical, does not have a lot of use for religion in general, and has tremendous use for the people she sees around her and a tremendous belief in the ordinary belief of people. She has a friend who is called Crazy Ruthie, and she just really believes that this woman, who's more or less a street woman, is the soul of what religion should be. Kind, inventive, open to the spirits, just wonderful. And Magdalene in my book, when I was putting Magdalene together, I have a very good friend, Mary Gallione, who's a sister of mercy, and she said, don't let her be a prostitute. And so when I was researching and listening to people preach about her who was taking that away from her, they made her less and less physical. So she became for me a healer, a person who could be considered unclean because she touched unclean things. But because of that, she and Jesus become soulmates, really. And they go through the whole book together. And of course, she's the reason that we know that Jesus rose.
1: That was one of the first moments where it kind of cracked open for me, is her being a healer. Also, she is not a victim in a patriarchal society for which often women do not have a lot of agency, she's got agency. Part of that asserts itself when he's choosing disciples and he doesn't choose her, and then she lets him know that it bothers her that she's not one of the elite circle.
22: Well, when I was preaching, again, they all come out of preaching. And I was, all the preaching was at a very early mass, 7:45, and it was a very small congregation, a very mixed crowd. But the text that I was preaching on was the names of all the disciples. And it got to the end, and it said, these are the people he wanted. And it struck me, well, how did other people feel? How would Mary have felt not being in that list? Mary Magdalene have felt? And then in terms of process, what happens is I start to make notes. And then on the Monday before a Friday homily, I'll spend an hour and an hour and an hour putting things together. And bit by bit, the story emerges. And the story there that emerged is she was very, very hurt by it. She had never felt excluded by Jesus before. And now for the first time she did, and she'd have to go away and think about it some. And I think it's a powerful story.
1: As you were doing these week by week as individual sermons, when did it occur to you that it all could be assembled? And were you getting feedback week to week of keep going? Or, oh, the people were seeing this almost like a serial, like the way that Dickens used to unfold his novels, that they've got to wait for the next week to see what happens.
22: Well, it became something that people were talking about, but no, I didn't think of it as publishable at all until a woman in the parish, Nancy Fava, it occurred to me, I saw she is recording these. And when I realized she was recording them, I thought there might be something here. And then as I began to put them together, I realized, well, this could be a book. But it was never making it a book. A lot of my writing I've worked very hard on to publish or get produced and all of this. But this was never that. This was always a pretty pure attempt just to understand religion. You talk about trying to get religion based in a human experience, I think, and not something imposed from without. But that's where these really came from. Looking at a small congregation of people, maybe 20 people of all different walks of life, and saying what speaks to us as a group.
1: Can you tell us about Mary, the mother of Jesus, who is very strong throughout in ways that were revelations to me?
22: Well, how is it a revelation to you? Give me a hint.
1: Because I think of both Joseph and Mary as being pawns in a divine game, and not going in to see them as people. And this may sound sacrilegious, but I previously didn't give thought to if this is someone who is going to be divinely impregnated, why this young woman? Why her especially? What your book, I feel, makes the case for, and I know you're not making cases, but it substantiates a wise choice. Not every mother would be able to handle the questions that are going to come at her from this son growing up and having different aspirations or different questions. But this mother is the perfect mother to be dealing with that child.
22: Well, one thing that happens in the book is when the angel turns up to talk to her, she says, sit down at the kitchen table and we'll discuss this. You know,
1: yeah.
22: There are things that I need to know. And the angel is surprised by this because the angel usually just overawes people. She's not overawed. She says, okay, let's work this out. Let's answer my questions and then we'll work through it. And I like that. I think that's how people behave.
1: Yeah, I did too. And I also like the angel admitting that, you know, this isn't the way, you know, I've done a lot of these interviews. And this isn't usually the way it goes.
22: Right.
1: And I like the honesty of the angel.
22: Yeah.
1: And the willingness to sit down at the table, because it could go the other way. It could be, I'm not sitting down at any table. I'm telling you what's what.
22: These folks are human, and we're human. And what the incarnation means, what religion means, is that all of these stories that happened in the past are scrap paper for our lives. They aren't definitive. They are guides, and we have to trust the religious experience in our own lives. And that doesn't come from a church. It doesn't come from scripture. Religious experience simply bubbles up from who we are. The discovering of identity, the discovering of community, and the discovering of creation. And that's what we're looking for. And then we can validate that by going back to scripture. But what we have to do is we have to believe in the depth of spirit within ourselves, the presence of God within ourselves. And that's what the stories are doing, I think.
10: I'm Scott Carter. This is Ye Gods, where my guests discuss the rules that rule their lives. Today, we're talking with writer Bill Kane. As a Jesuit priest, Bill asks us to define a personal relationship with the divine. And his latest books, The Diary of Jesus Christ and his family memoir, The Book of Kane, might help you start your journey. We'll be right back.

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4: Welcome back to Ye Gods, where we make sense of how people make sense of life. I'm Scott Carter. My guest is Bill Kane. Bill's written books, plays, and TV series. Before the break, we discussed his adaptation of the Gospels in the Diary of Jesus Christ. We'll now hear how, as a priest and artist, he finds relatable humanity in depicting ancient biblical characters. John the Baptist describes himself as violent, and I didn't see that coming either. I think even of him living in a rural place, and being in the River Jordan, I think of getting away from the city as being serenity producing, as living in nature. That would have been my supposition.
5: Well, I honor that. My John the Baptist is a crazy person, you know, and knows it. You know, he's living wildly in the wild.
4: It's another Ruthie.
5: Yes. And then he's got this young cousin who is the lamb, but he isn't the lamb. He's the lion.
4: Yeah. Tell me, who is your Judas?
5: Oh, this is hard. Judas is a person in the book. Well, it'd be interesting to find out what you made of Judas, because not everybody gets what I'm doing. But Judas is a person who has been badly abused, whose heart has been broken, and who yearns to be understood and finds it hard to buy Jesus's love everybody, because he has never felt that. And in the book, one thing that happens, or in the diary, is when push comes to shove and he betrays Jesus, Judas says to him, will you come to visit me in hell? And Jesus says to him, no, you come to visit me in heaven. He says, will I be allowed? You're always welcome. The door is always open. And I think that's the nature of religion. I think that's the nature of Jesus, that the door is always open. And whether you call it Jesus or not matters less than the ability to believe, however deep the hurt is, there's a healing that can match it.
4: You know, you mentioned about, if you call him Jesus, in equivocation, your play about Shakespeare, you call him Shag. You don't use the name Shakespeare. And here, it's Diary of Jesus Christ, but he's called Joshua throughout. Is it easier for you as a writer to take away a name that people already have tremendous associations with, and to use an alternate name? Does that make it easier for you as a writer to deal with them?
5: Yeah, it gives me a little bit more freedom. Certainly with Shakespeare, because Shakespeare means such a cultural stereotype. It's getting a little away from that. And the way I got his name, it's an alternative spelling of his name in his own time. But Shag seems to work. And the same thing with Joshua. It just gives me a little freedom. A little bit of plausible deniability at the same time, you know, saying, I'm not talking about the historical Jesus. I'm talking about the Jesus I know. His name is Joshua.
4: One of the things that interested me about Jesus, your Jesus, is very relatable. That you ground his original presentation of personality as being like a lot of people, either that we know or have been. And then this person is receiving these gifts, which are as surprising to him as they are to those around him. So the first miracle is something that surprises him. And he does have a sense, because he's been told by others, of a destiny. And he is exploring as a child what different form that might take as he gets older. Is this how you've always understood Jesus, or has your conception of Jesus evolved during your service in the priesthood?
5: It's an evolving concept, of course. But for me, there was a moment, there was a BBC television drama in the late 60s that still is my favorite image of Jesus. And it was called Son of Man by Dennis Potter. It woke me up a little bit because Jesus from the beginning, he's in the desert and he keeps repeating this phrase that you can't understand, is it me? But it turns out to be, is it me? And over the course of the 90 minutes or whatever it is of this very rudimentarily produced drama with bathrobes and whatnot, where it's not production values, but there's this wonderful performance by Colin Blakely as a man searching for who he is. Is it me? And at every turn, he makes the language of Jesus surprising. Like at one point when Jesus first meets Peter, he says to Peter, "How's your brother?" And Peter goes, "How do you know he's my brother?" And he says, "All men are brothers." And

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1: Not Jesus as charismatic rock star.
2: No, at one point he's looking at a cross that has been used to crucify someone, and he pounds his head against the cross and he says, "Carpenter, you should have stayed a carpenter." And I thought, yeah, he must have felt that. And but it was a big thing for me, that. And I go back to that.
1: How was religion observed in your home when you were growing up?
2: Well, we were a traditional Irish Catholic, but I don't think that was the religion. I mean, we prayed, we did the rosary, went to church and all of that. I think the real religion of my parents was the way they treated people in their lives. You know, not unlike Mary and Joseph in the Diary of Jesus Christ. It was the day-to-day stuff, helping people with groceries. My mother delivered a baby for somebody downstairs. They were always willing to sacrifice and be available for other people. And when I think back, yeah, I was an altar boy. Yeah, I was in church. But I think the real religion was rooted in my parents' love of other people. And that's, I think, what gets to the depth of my belief.
1: Was there a moment when you knew that you wanted to become a priest?
2: Yeah, when I was in high school, I had a lot of young Jesuit teachers, and I wanted to be like them. But the essence there was that they were very involved with the civil rights movement, and that's what interested me. So I was tutoring kids in Bed-Stuy. I was doing that kind of work, and that's what hooked me, that human connection of people helping people and not just helping them out, but being helped by them, becoming aware of their greatness. And for me, I have an artistic theory, which is it's the duty of the artist to show people the greatness they don't know they have. And I think I started learning that young. And it came from people like Dr. King, and it came from people like all the heroes named and unnamed of the civil rights movement. And my scholastics, my teachers, were very much in that mode.
1: So which came first for you, a love of religion, Christianity, or love of the arts? Because I feel like you are a living contradiction of Christ's notion that one cannot serve two masters. I feel like you have very successfully served two masters in a way that would not be offensive to him.
2: I hope that's true. For me, the big thing was when I entered the society hadn't caught up with the civil rights movement yet. So the Society of Jesus was very interested in educating the elite, which I wasn't interested in. So as a hobby, I took up directing theater because I grew up all through high school seeing every play on Broadway as a hobby, never intended to do it. And then when I was in my senior year in college, a very good friend of mine, a Jesuit, who died the following year in a motorcycle accident, said, "Forget all this drama you're doing at Boston College. Create a play for the prison I work in." So what I did was I invited a few people to build a show that would go to prisons, coffee houses, and hospitals. And we went into this prison, essentially a prison, and five college kids doing music and songs and stories, and doors being locked behind us. And we were left in a room, and they said, "Do the show." And there was no one there. And my cast said, "What do we do?" I said, "Well, we play the show." And we did the show. And as we did the show, people, inmates, began to wander in. And before very long, we had a completely full room. And we had the guards there and we had the doctors there because it was largely a drug ward. And as the show is developing and people are saying, "I want to tell a story. I want to sing a song." I looked around and I said, "Well, this is it. This is Christ. This is my first mass. If you will let me do this, I won't ask for anything else." And those two things came together, kind of poverty and art, at that moment and became welded together. I stayed up that whole night and went the next day to everybody's house and said, "What in hell happened?" And then we took the show to a cancer ward for children, and we walked in scared. And again, the children, all bald-headed, parents nervous and very frightened. We began to do the show, and bit by bit, the laughter came. Doctors stopped walking by. You became aware of parents laughing. And I thought, oh, this is it. This is where

0: spirit happens. And if I can just do this, let me do this, and that will be enough. And for the rest of my life, it's been a rhythmic alternation, because it's hard to hold them together, of art and service to the poor. And again, service to the poor works both ways. But it all happened that one year when the hobby turned into service and the service turned into art.
1: What do you think when you take it out of the locker and reread it now? How does it strike you?
0: Oh, it's lovely. It's lovely. But it's very simple. It's nothing special. But the cast was special, and the cast was available. And the cast was taking these enormous risks for college students to do, to say, yes, I can speak to a prisoner. Yes, I can tell a silly story about taking peanut butter off my finger to a bunch of children who are essentially either dying or on the verge of death. And we can stand there and we can be brave and we can become a community for an hour, for an hour and a half, which I think is what you're trying to do with the show, which is bit by bit to create communities where people can touch the spirit. And that's what I do teaching at University of Mount St. Vincent. And that's what I did in Nothing Sacred. And that's certainly what I did preaching these stories. It's all one thing. It's all an attempt to drill down to the core of things and get to the moment where we know we're loved. And once we get there, that's called God.
1: Let's contrast for a second. You and a cast performing songs and stories. You start off with nobody there, and people start wandering in, but they're wandering into a container, to a room, to a theater. All right. But then you also did street performing, where people could walk by and keep going. And you had to develop the skill by which you were going to make them stop in their tracks and gather and form a flash mob for you to behold whatever you're doing for however long you wanted it to be. Were there different skills that had to be learned?
0: That all goes back to the circus. I worked in the Royal Lichtenstein Circus, and Nick Weber, who was the ringmaster, was great at drawing a crowd and great at keeping a crowd. So I learned all the street stuff from Nick and stole a lot of his material as well.
1: I mentioned a moment ago your play about Shakespeare, which I saw at the Geffen with Joe Spanow and Harry Groener, and I've read it many, many times. But the name of the play about Shakespeare is called Equivocation. Can you explain to people what that word means in the context of the history of the Catholic Church in England?
0: Sure. I can give you my explanation, which is a little bit different from the exact history. Equivocation was a way to, and in the play it says, it's not a way to lie, it's a way to tell the truth in difficult times. So you try to not tell the superficial truth, but you take into consideration the context. And my image of it is, if you were in Nazi Germany and the Gestapo came to the door and knocked on the door and said, are you hiding Anne Frank in your house? What's the true answer? Do you say yes and give her up? Or do you say no and protect her? And Jesuits in the 16th century were confronted with that kind of problem. And they invented this method of equivocation to be able to tell the truth on a deeper level, because the question being asked would not be, is Anne Frank in the house? The question being asked would be, can we add Anne Frank to the slaughter that's going on around us? And the true answer to that is no, no, you can't.
1: Book of Cain came about, correct me if I'm wrong, because you think that the Bible should not end, but should keep going.
0: It was a question I asked a priest in the fifth grade. I said, why does it end? And he said, the font of Revelation had been closed. And I, even at that age, thought, well, that's ridiculous, because Revelation does keep going on. And the idea of the Book of Cain is that every 100 years or so, families, the Bible is a family story. Every 100 years or so, people should gather their family story and add it, if not to the full Bible, at least to the family Bible, to look through their own experience and to find within it how God has been working, the presence of God.
1: And so you took your own lead and have written a book that is a chronicle of your own family. And one of the stories in it that I find the most charming. You were born on Halloween, But there is one Halloween in particular that will forever live in your memory because of your father. Can you tell us that story?
0: Sure. I don't know how old I was, maybe five, six, maybe six, seven, eight. But it was the first year that I was allowed to carry the pumpkin home. So we went to the store and Dad was an engineer. So he would carve the pumpkin and help us carve. He would ask what we want on the pumpkin. And on this particular day, I was so proud and so honored to be carrying this pumpkin. And the neighbors were all out saying, oh, he's growing up. The boy's getting big. And just as I got to the house, I dropped the pumpkin. And the pumpkin smashed into a million, million pieces. And I was horrified and shamed, and my sense of self was broken. And I ran up into the apartment, up the two flights of stairs, threw myself down on the bed, didn't want to talk to anybody, didn't want to party the next day for Halloween, just leave me alone for the rest of my life. And I fell asleep. And when I woke up and it was dark, my father came in carrying a carved pumpkin. And I said, take it away, take it away, take it away. I want my pumpkin. I don't want this pumpkin. And my father, who was a gentle soul, said, Billy, this is your pumpkin. I said, no, it's not. I broke my pumpkin. And he said, Billy, it is your pumpkin. Because what he had done is he had gone downstairs and collected all of the pieces of the pumpkin and put them together on the kitchen table. And as I say, he was an engineer. So using toothpicks, he rebuilt the pumpkin and carved it and brought it into my room. And it was beautiful. But the difficulty was I was really committed to my unhappiness. And I just said, no, take it away, take it away, take it away. And he put it on the windowsill with the candle in it. And he came over and put his hand on my back. And he said very simply, Billy, you're going to have a lot of pumpkins in your lifetime. But out of all of those pumpkins, this is the only one you're ever going to remember. And that pumpkin and the reassembly of the pumpkin explains life to me. It says, yes, it's broken, but you put it back together. And it also, in a way, explains religion to me. You know, that was the real religion of the family. Taking what was broken and putting it back together with toothpicks or whatever was needed. But thank you for asking. It's one of my favorite stories.
1: Well, it's one of my favorites because what I keep going back to, I can identify with the anger and shame that you felt. What strikes me about the story is engineer dad gets an idea, a light bulb of generosity and healing goes off in his mind. But then it's not an idea. He's going to do it. He's going to get the box of toothpicks and he's going to go to the sidewalk and he's going to get the pumpkin and he's going to start to put it back together. It's the opposite of Humpty Dumpty.
0: What a good way to look at it. What a good way to look at it.
1: I'm Scott Carter. My guest on today's He Gods is writer and Jesuit priest Bill Kane. You can check out some of his writing on Showtime's Your Honor, starring Bryan Cranston, as well as on Netflix, House of Cards or Bloodlines. A deeper dig would be his 1996 series, Nothing Sacred, about a young priest trying to be true to his church in an evolving cultural landscape. Bill tackled with a clear eye humanity tough issues like abortion, domestic abuse, and even the politics of the Catholic Church. More Bill Kane when we return. I'm Scott Carter. This is He Gods.

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4: Welcome back. I'm Scott Carter. This is Egon's, where I try to find magnetic north on my moral compass. I'm talking with Bill Kane, the author of The Book of Kane, on adding a new book to the family Bible, which chronicles his caring for his mother after her unexpected diagnosis with cancer.
5: Both your parents died of cancer.
4: Yep.
5: Your dad died first. You have a story about his last night where you wanted him to go to sleep.
6: You're going to put me through a lot here, aren't you?
5: Well, here's the deal. Here's what it reminded me of. Going My Way and Bing Crosby singing Tura Lura Lura to Barry Fitzgerald, thinking he's lullabied him to sleep with one of the most famous voices in America. And then he gets to the door and he looks back and Barry Fitzgerald winks at him. So tell us your story, because that's what it reminded me of.
6: Well, one thing, Bells of St. Mary and Going My Way, when I was doing Nothing Sacred, I went back and looked at them. They're actually kind of tough. You know, we think of them as very sentimental, but they're dealing with tuberculosis. They're dealing with a lot of really tough stuff. They're better movies than we give them credit for. But in this particular case, Dad was in pain. And I would read him to sleep. And one night, we were both so tired. I would be reading. I'd look up and his eyes would be open. I would say, Dad, close your eyes. And he would. He'd close his eyes. And then I would read a little bit more and I'd look over and his eyes would be open. I said, don't you want to sleep? We're exhausted. And he closed his eyes. And when I looked back, he had one eye opened, kind of winking at me. And finally, I just said, Dad, we're so tired. Don't you want to sleep? And he said, Billy, I just want to look at you. I just want to look at you, Billy. And I realized what was going on there. And, actually, in the book, one really good piece of writing follows that, and it says something like, although I don't know the exact words, there are occasions when everything gets past one's defenses, and one realizes, you realize that you are unique, of infinite worth, and unrepeatable. And when that happens, that's called God. And that's what my father gave me that night. And he continues to give to me.
5: When your mom was given 6 months to live, you moved to Syracuse to care for her. And so on the way up or down, I forget where you're coming from to get to Syracuse, what are you telling yourself that you want to focus on for this, the end of her life?
6: I'm not sure I had anything like a plan. There was just the sense of, we'll get through this together. I won't leave you alone, I suppose, is basically what I was saying. But there was no plan beyond that. I wanted her to know, because we got the news, and she didn't understand it when the news was said, because the doctor had said it very coldly. So I went to New York, got my stuff, brought my stuff back up to move in, because I wanted to be able to say to her, I'll see you through. And so that was the only plan. Somehow we will get through this.
5: You're with her for a while. How does your relationship with her compare to the relationship you might have had or the family has as you're growing up?
6: Pretty continuous. You know, our family was contentious, loud, loving, very, very, very honest with one another, and indestructible. In the book, you probably noticed that we fought a lot, but no one ever left the room. You had to stay together until the fight was over. When Mom was dying, we had a couple of blowout fights, which were, in retrospect, very funny, but continuous.
5: You even have six rules of fighting for your family. Do you want to? Because I think there are some families that fight and haven't figured rules out yet.
6: I can't go through the whole rules, but some of them were, nobody cares what the neighbors think. You can say anything you want, but you absolutely have to, before you go to bed, you don't have to apologize like you're talking to your wife, but you have to say goodnight so that the parent could say to you, maybe tomorrow will be a better day. So there had to be some sort of healing by the end of the day. Another rule that was helpful is the parents' problems are not the kids' problems. The kids' problems are not the parents' problems. But the fights, we were good fighters. We were talented fighters. And they had some serious problems. That, you know, there were some serious problems in the family. But there was always the faith that it could work out.
5: In those final months, your mother sometimes told you that she was being visited by your father, who had died years before, sometimes in dreams. What do you think, as a son and a priest, what do you think is actually happening when people have those kind of dreams?
6: Well, the dreams ended because she finally resolved her relationship with my father. She said to me at one point, I was talking to your father about the car the other day. I said, what are you talking about? He's dead. And she began to become aware that she was having this experience. What do I make of them? They're ways of working things out. You know, there are more things in this universe than are dreamt of in your philosophy, Horatio. I'm a Jungian, lots of Jungian analysis in my background. So I believe in dreams and the meaning of dreams. I don't know what to say beyond that, except I know they have meaning and I trust them.
5: What was it like when at some point your mom wants to stop going to see doctors? Did you have to begin to accept, we're going now to the last act? We're going now, it's late innings in the ball game.
6: Yep. She didn't decide to stop going to doctors. What happened was my mother was dealing with a lot of pain, and her doctor, who was a young, handsome doctor, didn't know what to do about it. In the doctor's office, she had a pain episode where she was literally pounding the walls and apologizing. And the doctor, who was a good guy, sat practically on the floor and looked at me and said, can I give her more pain medication, which we'd been asking for a long time. And I knew, and Mom knew, that she wouldn't be coming back, that this doctor couldn't handle her. So that was heartbreaking for both of us. And that led to, you know, there's a passage in the book about acceptance where my mother crossed over maybe 2 weeks before she died. And she just finally realized, okay, there's no point in fighting. And from that point on, our lives became a party. Very, very joyous.
5: Could you read the lovely section from your book where you, after your mother has passed, you think about a regret of a thing you did not say to her when she was alive?
6: I'll see if I can find a short version of it. I'll narrate the beginning and then jump into the section I think you want. But one thing I will tell you, my mother could not keep her mind on her own pain. So I was in the back room writing a movie when I heard my mother moaning in pain. And I ran into the living room and the TV was on. I said, Mom, what's wrong? And she said, oh my God, Billy, I'm in such pain and the Knicks are down by 3. So that was her. But what happened here, a nurse comes by, and the nurse isn't supposed to come by till 10. And she comes by at 7 in the morning. And I have to wake Mom up because she was having a painless sleep, which was hard to wake her up from. And I tried to get her up several times and explaining to her about the nurse. And she said, at a certain point, she finally says, she lies back on the bed, and Mom is thinking, she lies there. I'm a very sick girl, Billy. I know, I say. She thinks, and then she says, I wish I'd get better. I know. There's a pause, and then she says simply, well, it's not going to happen. I say nothing. This is just said as a fact, and acknowledgement is not necessary. And then she says this remarkable thing, also as a fact, very simple. She says, that's all right, too. My one regret is what I didn't say to you at that moment, so I'll say it now, Mom. Mom, we talked a lot in the months that you were so sick. Nothing went unsaid. But I wish at this moment, the moment you said it was all right, that you weren't going to get better, I wish I had said something to you. I wish I had said I was proud of you, because I was. I was very proud of you. It was something you'd been working on for a long time, step by painful step, but you got there. No bitterness, no regrets, no unfulfilled yearnings. It was all right. I know there were a few things you were unhappy about. The only stat the Mets were leading the league in was being hit by pitched balls, but that would have to be all right too. And I'm glad it was all right. And I just want to tell you that I think you did well. In spite of what you thought about yourself at the time, you did well at this dying thing. Because that's what you really did that morning. You'd be around for another week or so, but the dying part was done. And death was all right. There was nothing more to fear. Nothing more to sweat blood about. The work was done. The biology would have to catch up when it can. You did well. You didn't get the closets cleaned, but you did manage to look at your own death and say, and that's all right, too. And I think that's really good. That's all right, too. You would go to the doctor no more, and that would be all right. You'd be in pain, but that would be all right. The world would go on without you, and that would be all right. And I think that's splendid, and I wish I had told you. I could have, you know. I really knew, because I knew. All of this in the instant you said, that's all right. And I was full of admiration for you, but I was very, very, very tired. But I knew it at the time. And then you said, well, now get me up, Billy, and I did. And it was hard because we were both so tired. And after you did get up, I sat on your bed, impressed as hell with you. I listened to you as you shuffled into the living room, and I heard you, bone-tired, say and mean to the nurse, oh, Debbie, it's you. Billy didn't tell me it was you. Don't you look lovely this morning? What's wrong with your car? I think you did well. I knew you always hoped you'd pass like your mother did, passing in your sleep. But I'm glad you didn't. I know it was very hard work dying the way you did. But you never did anything the easy way. And you did this, like all the other hard things of your life, very, very well. And I'll never get to tell you this, because, unlike Dad, you're not coming back to visit. No need to. There's nothing left undone. Not the closet. You didn't get the closets done. But you got the loose ends of your life closed up. You've done the work, all that work. You've done it now. And now it's all right. So congratulations, Mom. You did this well. I'm proud of you. And I know you'll never get this message, but you know what? That's all right, too.
4: I hope that both of your parents let you know how proud they were of you, that you so embodied the best of what they gave you. You learned how to take the healed pumpkin. You know, you've spent a life serving others, like the students in your writing class now. You're opening up their hearts. And so I just have complete belief in how proud they were of you. And this has been so delightful to spend time with you. I end each episode by asking three questions, one of which I think is going to be a slam dunk, at least. But when we die, and we've been talking just now about parents dying, both of my parents have passed. Do you think when we die that there is a judgment on how we have lived our lives?
6: Well, I have a very firm feeling about the last judgment. I don't care what the judgment is. I'm just glad it's the last one and I'm done with all judgment.
4: Oh, that's really interesting. Is there a quote that during challenging times you keep finding yourself returning to because it provides you comfort?
6: Well, I have this thing from Finnegan's Wake. If I ever get a tattoo, this will be it. Fall you might, but rise you must.
4: Oh, that's great. Oh, that's great. Well, there's so many James Joyce quotes that are wonderful. And the final question is there a work of art that has had such an impact on you that you think if everyone could experience it, the world might be a little bit better of a place in which to live?
6: King Lear, when the king has lost everything, when it's all gone, he discovers who he is.
7: Yeah.
6: He wakes up in his daughter's arms and he says, "Are you an angel? When did I die? I have done you wrong." And she says, "No wrong, no wrong." I don't think you can do better than what Shakespeare did in King Lear.
7: Yeah.
5: Thomas Jefferson said that every son and daughter should read King Lear. Thank you so much.
6: Thank you for having me.
4: That's Bill Cain. His books, The Diary of Jesus and The Book of Cain, are available from Orbis Books. You can catch his play, God's Spies, The Making of King Lear, at the Red Bull Theater in New York City next year from January 19th through February 14th. Bill joins Father James Martin and Father Greg Boyle as the third Jesuit priest to guest on Ye Gods. All three are writers, though Bill is the only one who writes fiction. Speaking of reading, we have partnered with Chevaliers, LA's oldest independent bookstore, to bring you reading recommendations from the show and from my personal favorite books. 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And check out our YouTube channel for extra content, videos, and recommendations. Ye Gods is created by a pantheon of Ye Gods and Goddesses. Executive producer Dawson McCraw, co-executive producer Selena Lauterer, producer Robin Rose Valentine, editors Richard Chin Kui and Mike Canary. 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Production assistant Alexis Bradley Banks, consigliere Roy Seacoff. WGCU general manager is Corey Lewis. Associate general manager in charge of content is Amy Shoemaker. And executive producer of content is Pamela James. Special thanks to Father Greg Boyle for connecting me to his friend whose work I've long admired, Bill Cain. Ye Gods is produced by WGCU and Efficiency Studios and distributed by the NPR Network. I'm Scott Carter, and you can catch my new play, I Will, A Late Romance, in a rolling world premiere September 10th through 27th at the Riverside Theater in Iowa City. And until next time, safety and kindness for all.
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16: Live from NPR News in Washington, I'm Janine Herbst. Saudi Arabia is confirming that Yemen's Houthi rebels tried to attack Riyadh with a ballistic missile. NPR's Aya Batraoui reports it comes as aid groups say half of Yemen's population needs humanitarian assistance.
17: The UN World Food Program says that in just a matter of days this month, 125,000 people were displaced in Yemen. And it says that number will likely rise as frontline fighting moves. Allison Bottomley is with the aid group, the Norwegian Refugee Council in Yemen.
18: It's a very dynamic, moving
7: massive scale of displacement.
17: Bottomley says the situation is dire.
7: Most of the camps are already full. So they're hoping to find space, or they move on, or they try to find someone in the local villages that will help them. But people are also sleeping under trees.
17: The UN Refugee Council says more than 2,400 people have fled Yemen this past week alone. Aya Batraoui, NPR News, Dubai.
16: Democrats and journalists are warning that President Trump's decision to ban CNN, MS Now, and Politico from the White House would limit freedom of the press. But the White House defends it. NPR's Lydia Kalitri reports it comes as Trump has faced several setbacks this week.
18: After President Trump announced the ban on Friday, former President Barack Obama said it was unimaginable what the reaction would have been if he had done the same during his presidency.
19: You just can't come to the White House press briefings anymore because you're giving the current president unfavorable coverage.
18: UN Ambassador Mike Waltz defended Trump's ban on Sunday, telling CNN,
20: "The president is absolutely within his rights to limit journalists to government facilities, particularly when, in his opinion, they're not behaving as good faith journalists."
18: White House Correspondents Association President Jackie Heinrich says that denying access to journalists violates the First Amendment. Lydia Kalitri, NPR News, Washington.
16: Early voting for November's general election gets underway in several more states this week. NPR's Stephen Fowler reports political campaigns and outside groups have pledged nearly $2 billion in ads that will run between now and Election Day.
21: Republicans have a spending advantage in 8 of the 9 most competitive U.S. Senate races. That's thanks to outside groups like two Trump-aligned super PACs that have dumped hundreds of millions of dollars into races in just the last 2 weeks. But if you look at where that money is going, you see the GOP is playing defense, like spending in House districts where Trump won by more than 10 or 15 points in 2024 in Texas, Kentucky, and Alabama, and those Senate races in reliably red states that Democrats now have a chance to flip. Stephen Fowler, NPR News.
16: And you're listening to NPR News from Washington. Cuba is restoring power after another nationwide blackout left millions in the dark. The latest collapse comes 9 months into a U.S. oil blockade that's deepened the island's fuel crisis. NPR's Ada Peralta has more from Mexico City.
22: Cuba's electrical grid has been on the ropes for years, but ever since the U.S. enacted an oil blockade in January, nationwide blackouts have become commonplace. This year, there have been at least 6 total collapses. The Cuban government says this one started in the west and spread to the whole island on Friday. By Saturday morning, some of the grid had come online and most of the capital, Havana, had been restored. Even outside these blackouts, Cubans have been living with precious little electricity, often going more than 30 hours at a time without power. The U.S. government says the oil blockade is intended to bring a political transition in Cuba, but the Cuban government says right now there are no active negotiations with the United States. Ida Peralta, NPR News, Mexico City.
16: Russia says Ukraine launched more than 1,000 drones overnight around the country and hundreds of targets in Moscow, including a major oil refinery and a residential building. At least 2 people are dead. Dozens of others are wounded. Ukraine's President Zelensky says the attack was aimed at oil and logistics facilities to put pressure on Russia's economy. This comes a week after President Trump told Zelensky to stop hitting Russian diesel infrastructure. It happened during the final day of Russia's parliamentary election. Russia's Ministry of Defense says it shot down many of the drones. I'm Janine Herbst, NPR News in Washington.
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25: 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I'm Gene Demby, and I want to talk to y'all about
0: one of my favorite sports memories from recent years, right? So it was just before the pandemic, and my lady and a friend of ours, we were at the last winner-take-all game of the WNBA Finals. The Washington Mystics finally got over the championship hump. They defeated the Connecticut Sun. They finally got their first trophy.
1: The wait is over! For the very first time, the Washington Mystics are WNBA champions!
0: The crowd was lit. The game came down to the very end. It was incredible. Like, everybody was buzzing as we walked back to the subway in Southeast D.C. For a long time, fans of the W have been shouting from the rooftops about the league. Like, we're trying to get everybody in. We're not gatekeeping at all. So watching the WNBA finally break into the big time, as a longtime fan, has been like, welcome, y'all. Thank you for joining us. And then in 2024, the thing happened. Caitlin Clark.
3: The Indiana Fever select Caitlin Clark, University of Iowa.
0: The league was already on fire, but Caitlin Clark was gasoline. She helped bring record eyeballs to women's college basketball. And so when she came to the W, a big vocal fan base came right along with her. And all that new attention has made things tricky.
5: When hearing about death threats, players and their loved ones getting doxxed.
0: Y'all know Odette Youssef. She's our play cousin.
5: I'm NPR's domestic extremism correspondent. I actually had a fun assignment on the domestic extremism beat this summer. Most fun I've had on the beat, which was I got to go to the Chicago Sky at the end of July against the Connecticut Sun.
0: So all those new eyeballs on the W, they've forced teams to change how they think about protecting their players. And that's why Odette, who covers extremism and political violence, was covering a Chicago Sky game.
5: Because that was where the Sky was unveiling a new partnership with an organization that exists to fight radicalization to violent extremism. The popularity of the WNBA has just soared over the last couple years. But along with that, there has also been a documented rise in abuse, harassment, and threats that WNBA players have been receiving.
0: The WNBA's rise has been fueled as much by a love for hoops as for the politics of it all. The league is obviously predominated by women who are Black or queer or both, and who are also really politically outspoken. And all of that helped draw in lots of new liberal fans. But it also helped make the W a target of conservatives. And the volume of that tension has really ratcheted up this year. Like, TV viewership is up 12% just from last season. The value of WNBA franchises has jumped up by 59% since last year. So the money, the attention is all a pot ready to boil over.
5: It has made it sort of a perfect target for people who are sort of conflict entrepreneurs or agitators along sort of conservative cultural issues right now.
0: This season, Republican lawmakers in Congress have been calling for investigations into the WNBA's referees because they say that Caitlin Clark, who's become a darling of the MAGA set, that she's been getting fouled too hard by other players, specifically because she is white and straight. You got anti-trans activists showing up at games because they say that the WNBA is filled with quote-unquote biological men. Some of those protesters have gone so far as to step onto the court to confront WNBA players.
5: And so what we've been seeing are sort of these stunts sometimes at the games where these people in the audience, sometimes they're affiliated with companies, sometimes they're affiliated with organizations, basically trying to use the arena literally as a platform to get a political message across.
0: The WNBA has been going through a lot, and that's what we're getting into today, y'all. How the biggest league in women's sports became a battleground in the culture wars, and what the WNBA is going to do about it. Frankie de la Creta remembers their first WNBA game very clearly.
2: My earliest WNBA memory is taking myself as an adult to my first WNBA game. Mm-hmm. I did not grow up watching basketball.
0: Okay.
2: When I started sports writing in the early 2010s, I wrote about men's sports because it's what I knew.
0: These days, Frankie is an independent journalist who covers sports and gender.
2: But I started writing a lot more about athlete activism, and someone told me I should check out the WNBA because they, even before Colin Kaepernick had ever taken a knee, the players were having media blockouts to protest police brutality mm-hmm. against the Black community, and they had full teams kneeling for racial justice. Yep. Other sports just had one or two people. And so I drove myself down to a daytime Connecticut Sun game, 2 hours in the middle of the day. It was 10:30 in the morning. It was me and a bunch of kids from camps. but it was the best experience I'd ever had in a sporting venue, to the point that I left there and decided that I was going to change my entire career and only cover women's sports and the WNBA. It was the most positive vibe I'd ever had at a sporting event. I think when you are someone who has any kind of marginalized identity and you go to especially mainstream men's sporting events, I think there's always a question of whether that space is for you, whether you're fully safe there. As someone who, you know, spent a long time identifying as a woman and then a trans person, as a queer person, these are spaces where you're sort of always looking over your shoulder. You're never quite sure if the heckling is about you, getting questioned about why you're even there by yourself. These are things that I dealt with as a sports fan, and it just was kind of part of how it went. But I think this was the first time I was in a space that felt like it was for me and that felt positive, not as a fan, but it felt like everyone was rooting for kind of all the players mm-hmm. on the court, even if they had a team that they wanted to win. Yeah, it was really moving. I cried.
0: Wow, okay. I mean, it's kind of, you just mentioned how much safer you felt in that space than you felt going to events for men's sporting events. It's kind of hard to imagine now, but it wasn't that long ago that the many queer players in the league were not out. The league was kind of doing this fig leaf around the players' sexual identities. Can you take us back to those days? What was the league's marketing like back then?
2: When the league started back in 1997, they did not have any openly queer players from the beginning. And the teams were really focused on, I think, kind of twofold marketing of their players. One was the idea that this was a family-friendly league, that this was somewhere you could bring your children. And so they really played up the stories of straight players who had husbands, things like that. They were much more likely to highlight those players. But the other thing that they were concerned with was making their players look kind of traditionally, conventionally feminine and attractive in a very straight way. So appealing to the straight male gaze, essentially, because for a long time in sport, there's been this idea that the only people who want to watch sports are men. And because women's sports are seen as second tier and not as, quote unquote, good as men's sports, that the only way men will want to watch women play sports is if they think those women are hot. So that really drives a lot of the marketing that we see kind of throughout history with women's sports.
0: Mm-hmm. But you told me this sort of fig leaf, polite fiction that the league was leaning into. That changed a lot after Brittany Griner came into the league in 2013. She was the 6'8" phenom. I remember these videos of her in high school, dunking. She was masked. She was never really in the closet. So what was the reaction to her in college and then the W? And how did that change the way that people talked about gender and sexuality in the W?
2: Brittany Griner is interesting because she's not the first openly queer player in the league, but she's the first big name who comes in openly queer from college and really refuses to play the game, essentially, that the WNBA is asking her to play. You had players Sue Wicks was the first openly gay WNBA player back in the late 90s. But then you had players like Sue Bird and Diana Taurasi, who would come out later in their careers, come into the league in the early 2000s. And they will talk now about the way they were marketed, the feminine clothes they were being put in. You know, Sue Bird was on a red carpet with Backstreet Boy and Nick Carter. These are things that they were agreeing to do because they felt it was their responsibility to promote the league and for the league to succeed. And if they didn't go along with this and the league failed, it would somehow be their fault. And Brittany Griner, for better or for worse, really couldn't hide who she was and didn't want to.
0: So you have these tensions in the league around the way the players present themselves, the way the league wants to present the players. But you said that this is a place that feels like really safe, right? It's like a really fun, like very vibey, nice out. And that was always been my experience too at WNBA games. You say that it was a few years ago that you and your partner were going to WNBA games and you noticed this big vibe shift. Like, what did you notice? What was happening?
2: 2024 is a turning point for the league in terms of really visibility and mainstream awareness, because you have two very high profile players entering the league from college. You have Caitlin Clark and Angel Reese.
0: Yep.
2: And the media really made them a rivalry in college, even though there really was no need to do that.
0: Right. They didn't play the same conference. They don't play the same position, so they never guard each other. It was very strained. Yeah. Mm-hmm.
2: Very different players. But the media really latched onto this as a rivalry that the players never really even, you know, bought into. But again, because Angel Reese is black and Caitlin Clark is white, some of the worst bad faith actors really latched on, and it became very based in like racist dynamics very quickly. And Caitlin Clark became kind of the face of the sport and entered the league and became the face of the league in her rookie season. And whether or not Caitlin Clark has any, like, I don't know what her political leanings are or what her personal views are, but she very much attempts
0: to sort of like be coy about those things. She doesn't embrace necessarily the people who wrap themselves around her, but she doesn't disavow them either.
2: Yeah. She really likes to try to stick to basketball, and not really talk about the off-court issues, which, you know, again, you can look at that in sort of a generous way and say she's kind of been put in a position that I really don't envy. And the less generous reading is if people were using me to project the kinds of ideas, which we can talk about, that her fans are often projecting, I would feel compelled to say something and be very much like not in my name. Mm-hmm. But she is white and, you know, feminine and straight, and the kind of conservative right-wing cultural shift that I think we've had in this country over the last few years really saw her as an avatar for a lot of their white supremacist grievances, because the women's basketball and the WNBA as a whole have, you know, for a long time been a predominantly black league, and the best players in the league are majority black. And you know, people who are, you know, the right-wing white supremacist viewed people see a white woman who is succeeding in a majority black league, and they're going to latch on to that as their kind of way in to I'll use the word fandom very loosely. Most of them cannot name more than one or two players, but that is the kind of people that started coming to specifically, I'd say, Indiana Fever games. And I think it's important to say that it is not all Fever fans at all. The Fever have been in the league since 2000. Mm-hmm. So, you know, they have a long history of having, you know, great fans, but a lot of the people who came in 2024 specifically to be Caitlin Clark fans have brought a lot of toxicity with them, and it has completely changed the vibe at the games that they play in, whether they're at home or they're traveling on the road.
0: How would you describe the WNBA's reaction to its new fans, the sort of post Caitlin Clark influx of fans, and how have the old fans, the earlier fans, felt about how they meshed or not meshed with each other?
2: I think the WNBA is severely miscalculating here, because I think there was a video actually outside Barclays Center where there was one of those anti-trans protests, and people were asking those people to name five WNBA players. And they could only name, you know, Caitlin Clark and Sophie Cunningham. Mm-hmm. And then you go to the other side where the trans people were joyously dancing and blowing bubbles, and they could name way more than five players because they're actually fans of the league. And I think that the league, in attempting to not alienate the new fans who might be very politically different than the fans who have been there a long time, I think is a mistake because A, I think they're going to alienate their longtime fans, and they already are. You can hear fans talk about not feeling as safe. I know trans fans who have been almost unable to watch games since a lot of this has come up because what had once been a sense of a place that made them feel safe and accepted no longer feels that way. And it's like a become, you know, a place where those outside politics have infiltrated. But those longtime fans are also the ones who are going to buy season tickets. They're going to buy your merch. They're going to invest in your league. The people who can't name a WNBA player besides, you know, one or two, these are not the people that are going to stick around. They're not the people that are going to spend money to keep your league going. And so I think it's a really big miscalculation on the part of the league. And I think it demonstrates a lack of understanding about who their audience is and who their audience should be. You have players who, just by nature of being women, are already marginalized in some way. And so your players are also people who are going to be impacted by this toxicity. And in, you know, inviting these kinds of fans to, and saying that you want them to feel welcome at your games, it's not just that your marginalized fans are going to feel less welcome, it's that your players also feel less safe.
0: When we come back.
13: Right now, we are in a moment in this country where when you say you are being inclusive to all, actually means you're being exclusive to some, right? You cannot be inclusive to people who have made their campaign about turning public spaces to be exclusive to another group of people.
0: That's coming up. Stay with us, y'all. 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
0: This is Code Switch, the show about race and identity from NPR. I'm Gene Demby. The WNBA has become a big deal in the water polo sports, y'all. And all of that attention has brought with it a lot of scrutiny and a lot of ire toward the players. Odette Youssef, who covers extremism for NPR, told me that WNBA players have been getting death threats, their families have been doxxed, and you have anti-trans groups that have been protesting at WNBA games, both outside and in the stands. And Odette says a lot of the players and people around the league feel that the WNBA should have probably seen all this coming.
5: They've been aware of it for the last couple of years. So like in 2025, the WNBA started a campaign called No Space for Hate to try to sort of push back against some of the toxic rhetoric And even before that, it was offering a service to its players to use the sort of AI-enabled tool to delete abusive comments from social media. Despite this, it sounds like the abuse has continued to increase. You know, this is what players have been saying. And so what's unique about the Chicago Sky's approach now is that they are adding additional protective measures by these partnerships with these two sort of counterterrorism or violent extremism oriented outfits. And they're trying to sort of confront the issues that are driving this abuse from a really holistic perspective.
0: How does the league and how do the people doing these threat assessments separate out the sort of like, again, the sort of background radiation of like anti-women sentiment out there from stuff that is like, we need to act on this. This is actually like a credible threat that requires, you know, ramped up security and maybe like a more proactive, like maybe even law enforcement response.
5: Yeah. So the organization that's doing that sort of downstream monitoring for the Sky is called Moonshot. And it was created 10 years ago, actually to help governments fight terrorism. The tools that they developed for that purpose are now being used to monitor like social media activity targeting players on the Chicago Sky team. They are tracking what the threats are, who is behind these threats. They're looking into the backgrounds of these people. If it sounds like something is imminent, then they elevate this to the team and, you know, this might activate a law enforcement response.

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1: But what Peril's work does is it tries to sort of address radicalization kind of before it even happens. What I think is the really important work that Peril has identified here is that its founder, Cynthia Miller Idris, has been studying how misogyny relates to public violence. So we often think of casual misogyny as just sort of like the way the world is. Mm-hmm. Misogyny in its violent forms, when it comes to domestic abuse or intimate partner violence, we often think of that as a criminal and perhaps, but a household issue.
2: Right.
1: We don't think of it as a threat to public safety. But what Miller Idris has documented, and she has a new book about this, is that 60% of basically mass shootings that happened in the U.S. since 1949, the perpetrators of that violence have a documented history of domestic or intimate partner violence.
2: Huh, wow.
1: And, you know, and what I find very interesting about this as well is that, you know, covering domestic extremism, I often focus on like ideologically driven violence or religiously driven violence.
2: Right, right.
1: But there's, you know, that doesn't always like include, you know, just mass shootings that may not be tied to an ideology or a religion, right? And what I find interesting about this sort of reveal that misogyny is a common factor that is found both in the violent extremist violence and also in the non-ideological violence. It's a common factor to both.
2: Okay, since we're talking about gender, though, how much of the vitriol and the violent threats that we're seeing around the league are specifically related to all these anti-trans protests around the WNBA?
1: I mean, this whole like anti-trans campaign around the WNBA is also just so, in my view, manufactured because, you know, the WNBA does not have any trans players right now. Like, it hasn't had trans players. Like, there's this sort of conservative culture narrative that's sort of being superimposed on the WNBA, I think because of its popularity, I think because it does put highly accomplished, powerful women, like into the public sphere. Like, it's just a good vehicle, I think these people find for like furthering, this narrative, but it's not a natural fit because, you know, the WNBA hasn't really had to navigate that issue of actual trans players in the sport. I think that what we're seeing with the league right now is very similar to what we saw with universities, you know, a year or two ago, when they were caught in sort of this maelstrom of controversy around campus anti-Semitism and stuff like that. I think they did not realize that some of the criticisms were coming from just bad faith actors, people that just wanted to, frankly, take down universities. I don't know if the league has even recognized that yet. I think it has. It needs to sort of figure out what its values are. Right now, we are in a moment in this country where when you say you are being inclusive to all, actually means you're being exclusive to some, right? Mm-hmm. You cannot be inclusive to people who have made their campaign about turning public spaces to be exclusive to another group of people. Do you know what I mean?
2: Absolutely. Anti-trans activists have been popping up at WNBA games all summer long, right? Both in the arenas and outside the arenas. And a lot of them have been rocking these shirts that read XXXY, you know, like the sex chromosomes. XXXY, as it turns out, is the name of this fledgling sportswear company that also says that it's dedicated to keeping trans athletes out of women's sports. So I asked Frankie De La Creta about this.
3: Let's step back and talk about why they're even at the games in the first place.
2: For sure.
3: I guess it's been about a month now. Fever guard, Sophie Cunningham, gave an interview to ESPN in which she expressed her belief that trans women should not play

0: women's sports. And, you know, she doubled down on those comments a few days later in a press conference, because once she gave that interview, the Fever went on a road trip. And what happened was a bunch of anti-trans groups started showing up and like rallying outside of the Fever road games
1: in solidarity with Sophie Cunningham.
0: Yeah, in support of Sophie. And so XXXY Athletics put itself on the scene very quickly. It is a group that is on its surface a transphobic apparel company. They sell shirts. It's run by a woman named Jennifer Say, who used to be a gymnast, and she was an executive at Levi's, who kind of famously left that job over COVID precautions. And in the last couple years, she's really shifted into the idea that women's sports needs to be protected from trans women.
1: Huh. I mean, we know that there are no trans players in the league. There are estimated to be maybe 10 trans athletes across the 500,000 people competing in collegiate sports. Like, I'm curious of why you think that anti-trans moral panic that the WNBA is experiencing right now has been such a sticky sort of touch point for all these other culture war issues. Like, why is it, what is it about transphobia that makes it a useful gateway into these other sort of,
0: I think a couple things are happening here. It's kind of a perfect storm of nightmares that have happened. I think first, the WNBA is the highest profile league that transphobic, anti-trans groups have been able to latch onto. And so the visibility is going to be a lot more. Also, as mainstream media continues to interview them as if their position is an appropriate one, it gives them credibility, right? When they are not treated as a hate group, when they're not treated the way that we might treat, you know, someone wearing a swastika or the Proud Boys or a Klan gathering, because to me as a trans person, that is how that feels, right? We're talking about actual bigotry and the belief that this group of people shouldn't have like the same human rights as another group. It legitimizes them. And so the WNBA is a big platform for them to be able to do that. But I think what's actually really insidious about being the target is that transphobia is rooted in white supremacist ideas of who is allowed to be a woman and what a woman should look like. Those beliefs have, you know, negatively impacted Black and Brown and non-Western women throughout history. So what you have is a league in the WNBA that is full of Black women, 7 foot tall women, masculine women, women who don't fit kind of the traditional markers of conventional white Western ideas of womanhood. And so I don't think it's surprising that transphobic ideas around the acceptable kind of woman are coming and impacting this league. And I think the last piece that I will say is I think in some ways the lack of visibility that the league had for a lot of years really protected it. Like, it wasn't as successful as it should have been because of racism and homophobia and misogyny. Mm-hmm. And once it becomes successful, the flip side of that is it really does become a different kind of victim of those ideas. And the fact that you have a league that is all women, predominantly Black women, largely queer women who have been successful and they don't need men to do it, and their product is not necessarily for men, I think that's a threat to the status quo. And so it's not just about protecting women's sports. It's actually about dismantling them from the inside.
1: I have to ask you about Enes Kanter. As a diehard hoophead, I have to like contextualize him a little bit. Enes Kanter is a Turkish basketball player. He played at the University of Kentucky. He had a long career in the league, good offensive player, terrible defensive player, which is why he's not in the league anymore. But because he's a Turkish, he'd been outspoken about Erdogan's leadership of Turkey. That made him sort of a accidental political figure. And he'd been adopted by a lot of conservative people in the United States. It's part of his sort of like conservative, like rightward drift. I don't even know if it's a drift, but part of this sort of his becoming more ensconced in that certain kind of politics has been taking up this anti-trans mantle. And that was a long preface to get to the point where to talk about how your boy Enes Kanter showed up at a WNBA game, basically confronted the players. He said he was going to try to enter the WNBA draft. The league said they were not going to let him do that recently, but he said he's going to try to enter the WNBA draft because he felt that the league needed to do something about biological men entering the WNBA, which of course is not a thing. So it was kind of a publicity stunt, but it was also really angering to a lot of the players and a lot of the fans. Could you just like walk us through what you saw in the Kanter stunt and the response to it, I guess, is what we said there.
0: Yeah. And Royce White, also a former NBA player, which I'll use that term very loosely. The reason I bring him and up in this is because Enes Kanter showed up to a Sky game and stepped over the baseline onto the court and, you know, essentially threatened the players and had to be removed from Wintrust Arena. He's now banned from Wintrust Arena. And I think what's important about both that behavior and somebody like Royce White being supported by the anti-trans groups is that these groups say that they want to, quote unquote, protect women and girls. Mm-hmm. And you have Royce White, who his wife and kids have a lifetime order of protection against him. Do you know how bad you have to be? How much of a danger you have to be for somebody to be granted a lifetime order of protection against, you know, you? So that's him. Mm-hmm. And then you have Enes Kanter, who's literally stepping on a court and putting the players in actual physical danger. That is not protecting them either. And so it's very hypocritical to have groups who say we're concerned about the safety of women and girls to side with these two men who have been active threats to the safety of women and girls. Mm. I've been very disappointed in the fact that the league has said that Enes Kanter's behavior is not enough to grant him like a league-wide ban at games. I think that was such a gimme and such an easy move for them to make. I've been disappointed in the WNBA leadership at various points. I think it never should have gotten to the point that it's at. I think they could have, you know, shut it down pretty quickly after Sophie Cunningham's comments and just kind of said, there's no trans women playing here. We have a policy that works and, you know, we support our, you know, the community feeling safe at games. That would have been enough. And they didn't do that. And I think it's just been a complete abject failure of leadership on the part of WNBA Commissioner Kathy Engelbert at this point. And the fact that she's now put her players in danger by not taking a harder line. And you have, it's not just online trolls, which they really like to say, right? Anytime there's hatred or abuse directed at the players, often the league will, or coaches or whoever will kind of pivot to trolls. But that really removes the accountability. It removes the humanity, from the fact there are actual people who are doing these things and showing up to games. That's not online. That's not a troll. That's a real threat. And so I think the WNBA needs to, really take a stand here to protect not just their fans, but at this point also their players.
1: Frankie de la Cretas is an independent journalist whose work focuses on the intersection of sports and gender, and they're the author of the Out of Your League newsletter. Their most recent book is called Hail Mary, The Rise and Fall of the National Women's Football League. Thank you, Frankie.
0: Thank you.
1: That's our show. But coming up on Life Kid, how our memories affect our self-esteem.
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7: This is NPR's Life Kit. I'm Marielle Segarra.
2: I picture my current self showing up before my mom gets there. Adult me looks so excited to see younger me. Adult me gives younger me a hug and says, "Oh my gosh, I'm so happy that I get to pick you up. I'm so happy to be here. I'm so happy to get to spend time with you. You know, I want you to know that even though your mom is late, that she loves you and she wishes that she could be here. And she thinks that doing this extra job is a way that she could love you better. I want you to know that you will always belong, first and foremost to me, that you'll always belong here and that you are so beloved to me."
8: That was Marissa Franco, psychologist and author of the book Worth, The New Science of Self-Esteem and Secure Attachment. You just heard us doing an exercise in memory reconsolidation. The underlying theory is that when we recall a memory in a new context, we have the opportunity to update it. And Marissa says that can help us become more secure and improve our self-esteem.
2: Researchers say memories are the database of self-esteem. And so you've had negative experiences of rejection, harm, abuse, perhaps. And the thing about memories is they don't just record the past, they predict the future. So a part of you thinks that this is going to happen again. You know, someone is going to abandon me just like my parent might have. In a way, your body's recreating those past experiences in the present based off your memories and is literally triggering the same body state for you now.
8: But we can update those memories so they're not undermining us and hurting our relationships.
2: When you return to a memory and you envision yourself intervening as an adult and saying you're safe and I care about you and I'm never going to leave you, right? When you do that, it can be quite transformative, and that leads to higher self-esteem, less symptoms of trauma, and also changes in the hippocampus, which is the part of our brain where our memories are stored.
8: On this episode of Life Kit, we'll walk through this memory reconsolidation exercise, teach you how to do it at home. And Marissa says these exercises are worth doing because our self-esteem affects everything in our lives.
2: All the beauties of life slip off of you when you have lower self-esteem. You can experience great success and still feel like a failure. You can find great love and still feel unlovable. And so your ability to actually internalize the good is disrupted by your own sense of self. And so I think if we're able to feel good about ourselves, ultimately we are able to receive all the good happening in our lives more deeply.
8: Let's talk about memory reconsolidation. So basically, like you said, it's that researchers have found that we can update and transform our memories and that can make us feel more worthy.
2: Yes, yes.
8: Okay. Is this a process or an exercise that people can walk through on their own?
2: I think it will depend on the memory. First of all, it has to be what's called an open memory. So when a memory is what's called open, it still triggers emotion in us. It still affects how we feel. It still affects how we see ourselves and the world around us. We might try to avoid that memory, not look at it, versus a closed memory where we have closure, like it actually is in the past. It no longer shapes how we're living in the present. Open memories are almost like they're still happening now, right? Like when I describe perhaps an anxiously attached person and their boss gives them negative feedback and they're having such a strong reaction, they feel so bad, like they hate themselves, they're a failure, right? That's the example of an open memory perhaps shaping your experience of the present moment. You're not truly living in the present when you have a memory that's not closed in this way. But then in the context of open memories, right, there's some that we might make us shut down, that we might dread, that are so scary. And in that case, we might want to go through some of these exercises with our therapist. But there's other, honestly, Mariel, that are quite benign. And I say benign because they sound benign, because when we're kids, we're taking in reality a lot more personally, and we don't have resources in the same way. And so one of the memories that I reconsolidated was the experience of being a kid whose mom would show up late to soccer practice. But when I go back to that memory, I can viscerally experience how I felt ashamed and I felt embarrassed and I felt different from everyone else. And I felt like I couldn't depend on people and I felt powerless over the situation, right? Like, you can often be surprised how small things can actually land really big for you, particularly when they happen in childhood.
9: Takeaway one, choose a memory for this exercise. It should be one that's open, meaning it still hurts. If you're into attachment styles and you know you're feeling anxiously attached, you might choose a memory where you felt abandoned. If you want to work on avoidant attachment, you might look at a memory where someone shut you down emotionally or where you felt betrayed. And your memory might be something that seems like it's not a big deal. What matters is that it affects you.
2: So you want to think of a memory that seems to still be affecting you. A memory that still triggers some sort of emotion, might make you sad, might make you angry, might make you anxious, might make you upset. And another feature of these open memories is that you don't necessarily have meaning. You don't understand why it happened. You don't feel like it made your life better at the end of the day, right? It doesn't feel like there's much silver linings around this memory. And so looking back and trying to figure out, okay, what are those memories that still kind of niggle at me a little bit, right? It still kind of hurts when I look back at them. Those are some of the memories that might still be open and affecting your sense of worth now. And Mary, I want to go one step deeper with this, which is that it's ultimately more about changing emotion than changing a memory. There's a study on self-esteem and what predicted whether people's self-esteem changed at the end of therapy. And the number one factor was how much emotion that they expressed. And so the problem in these memories is that the emotion is not fully processed. You haven't fully moved through the emotion. And so it continues to shape how you perceive yourself and how you perceive the world. And so it's about looking back at these memories and giving yourself a sort of catharsis and allowing those feelings to move through you more so that they don't continue to shape your sense of self right now.
9: So Marissa and I walked through this memory reconsolidation exercise from her book. She recalled a childhood memory that she's actually reconsolidated before, her mom showing up late to pick her up from soccer practice. The exercise in the book lists some questions like, what does this memory say about you as a person? What does it say about the world in general?
2: I think I just felt some shame at that time.
9: Yeah.
2: And then what does it say about the world in general? That I can't necessarily trust or rely on people, but also, like, if I am upset, that nothing's going to change, right? Because this was about my mom's work.
9: Now close your eyes and focus on the memory. Describe it in the present tense, making it as vivid as possible. What do you see, smell, hear, taste, touch, and feel?
2: So I'm walking to the parking lot beside the green soccer field. And my coach is waiting. And I also see his daughter with some of her friends that are there. And they're hanging out because they're all going to go hang out together. But I am there because I am alone and I am waiting for my parent, kind of off to the side and lonely.
9: So takeaway two, recall the memory as it is and describe it. Next, picture your current self intervening in the memory. Your current self should take an action that changes how the events unfolded for your younger self for the better. And while you do, describe this in the present tense, again, thinking about what you see, smell, hear, taste, touch, and feel.
2: Okay. I picture my current self showing up before my mom gets there. Adult me looks so excited to see younger me. Adult me gives younger me a hug and says, oh my gosh, I'm so happy that I get to pick you up. I'm so happy to be here. I'm so happy to get to spend time with you. You know, I want you to know that even though your mom is late, that she loves you and she wishes that she could be here. And she thinks that doing this extra job is a way that she could love you better. I want you to know that you will always belong, first and foremost to me, that you'll always belong here and that you are so beloved to me.
9: So you're being that safe adult
10: who you could have used in that moment.
2: Exactly.
10: Next, you want to focus on the new emotions that this action elicits. How does younger you feel differently? Do you feel warmer? Does your jaw feel less tight? Does your chest feel more open?
2: I feel at ease, and I feel happy. I feel a certain glow, and I feel less burdened by my own pain, I guess. Like, it maybe felt like before the pain was at the center of everything and all that I'm focused on. But now it almost feels like I'm, like, reorienting and, like, curious about the world again because it's behind me. Mm. I feel more confident, and I feel connected. I don't feel alone anymore, and I feel good about myself.
10: That's takeaway three, to intervene in the moment as your current self and take note of how that feels. And then as your younger self, ask for any more reassurance or assistance that you need from your current self and provide that reassurance.
2: My younger self wants to know that my older self will be there every day, and it won't just be today, and things won't go back to normal. And my older self will just be consistent and maybe bring snacks. And then providing that reassurance, I picturing my older self telling my younger self, I'm here. I will always be here. You don't have to worry. You can always come to me. When you're hurt and you're alone, I care. And I will always care because you are my priority and you are beloved to me.
10: So write down the ways, or tell me the ways, that the updated memory impacts you. What does it say about you as a person now? What does it say about the world in general?
2: I feel more liked. I just feel more valued. I feel more happy. I feel lighter. I feel more enthusiastic, less afraid, more bold. I feel more like myself, I guess. Feels like I have more of a life force, like I'm just a more of a dynamic person, more fulfilled. And what it makes me see about the world in general is that it allows me to see the good in the world, I think, to not evaluate things based off of the negativity eclipsing everything good about it. And it allows me to feel like as I walk through this world, people will be walking beside me, and I can have a felt sense of staying connected to other people.
10: Is this something that people should keep doing over time? Or, like, how often do you recommend that you reconsolidate your memories?
2: Yes. There's a lot of exercise in the book. I'm doing one form of them, like, literally every day.
10: Okay.
2: In the mornings when I wake up and, you know, I do a 10-minute kind of going inward. Because it's a practice, right? Like, treating your internal world like it matters, whether it's your past world that's still affecting your present, or in the current moment, right? Things that are affecting you, and actually spending time and exploring that is a practice, right? And so for me, it's a practice of being like, okay, was there anything about the day before that, like, triggered me? And if so, how can I offer myself care? And it could be through, like, an exercise like this, or an exercise that's more about going straight into the emotions of the experience and doing something like telling myself what I need to hear because I'm anxious, because I felt sad, because I felt upset, and feeling the effects on my body as I do that. It's kind of like a shorthand memory reconsolidation in a way, until I'm starting to have a different felt emotion inside of me.
10: Takeaway four, you can keep coming back to memory reconsolidation exercises. You can even reconsolidate the same memory multiple times if it still hurts. There might be something younger you is waiting to hear. Marissa, thank you so much.
2: Thank you.
10: All right, y'all, it's time to recap. Takeaway one, choose a memory for this exercise. It should be one that's open, meaning it still hurts. And you can do this exercise on your own, but you might want to try it with a friend. Or if you have deep trauma or a mental health diagnosis, do it with a therapist. Takeaway two, recall the memory and describe it in the present tense, making it as vivid as possible, using your five senses and your emotions. Also ask your younger self, what does this memory say about you as a person? And what does it say about the world in general? Takeaway three, intervene in the memory as your current self and take note of how that feels. As your younger self, ask for any more reassurance or assistance that you might need and provide it. And then write down the ways that this updated memory impacts you. What does it say about you as a person now? What does it say about the world in general? And takeaway 4, do this again. You can even reconsolidate the same memory multiple times if it still hurts. This episode of Life Kit was produced by Lennon Sherburn. Megan Kane is our senior supervising editor, and Lauren Gonzalez is our executive producer. 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I'm Mariel Segarra. 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
16: I'm Christopher Kimball, and this is Milk Street Radio. 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
17: If you wouldn't take a book out to read, would you also take out your phone?
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16: And how fussy is too fussy?
17: I had a woman reach out to me and she said, we used to go out to eat all the time with this couple, but one of them was so persnickety. You know, it was like changing absolutely everything. Every cocktail had to be totally bespoke to their specs, all this stuff, right? And it's to the point where they don't want to go out with this person, and it's like their friendship is kind of faded because of it.
16: The new rules of restaurant etiquette, that's coming up next on Milk Street Radio from PRX after the news.
18: Live from NPR News in Washington, I'm Janine Herbst. Saudi Arabia says Houthi rebels in Yemen fired a ballistic missile toward Riyadh. NPR's Kat Lonsdorf reports it's the first time the Saudi capital has been targeted since fighting broke out with the Iran-backed rebels.
19: The Houthis have not fired toward Riyadh in years, but over the weekend, residents there, including journalists with Reuters and the AFP, heard loud explosions over the city and saw plumes of smoke rising over the airport. In a statement, Saudi Arabia said its air defense forces intercepted a ballistic missile fired by the Houthis. There were no reports of casualties or damage. The statement also said the Houthis tried to attack civilian infrastructure in the Red Sea port city of Yanbu, where a key Saudi pipeline ends. The attacks mark another escalation in the war in Yemen. The Iran-backed Houthis say they're targeting Saudi air bases in response to Saudi airstrikes in Yemen. The group has also imposed a blockade on Saudi oil tankers in the Red Sea. Kat Lonsdorf, NPR News, Tel Aviv.
18: President Trump says he's appointing a new AI czar as part of a new task force on artificial intelligence. This as the debate on whether and how to regulate the risks of AI grows. And as NPR's Emily Fang reports, the U.S. and China meet today in New York to talk about AI regulation.
20: A rapid stream of disclosures from leading AI companies has increased pressure on the U.S. and its competitor China to regulate frontier AI. But Trump has repeatedly said AI should not be regulated and that fears of AI were a, quote, hoax. And in a series of social media posts last week and over the weekend, he touted AI's contribution to the American economy and called criticism of data centers, which are deeply unpopular among voters, quote, crazed. Trump's previous AI advisor, David Sachs, is a prominent Silicon Valley investor who has been outspoken in the last weeks about how the U.S. should push as fast as possible, with as little regulation as possible, in AI. Emily Fang, NPR News, Washington.
18: And AI will also be a focus at the United Nations General Assembly meeting in New York this week, along with the U.S.-Iran war and other issues. This as China's leader Xi Jinping heads to Washington this week for a meeting with President Trump instead of attending the U.N. meeting. U.S. Ambassador to the U.N. Mike Walz says U.S.-China AI is a focus.
0: We're going to have an AI conference here at the UN General Assembly. Mm-hmm. We're going to see AI discussed at the UN Security Council. I can tell you that China just announced a World AI Cooperation Organization. And our values and their values don't exactly mesh when it comes to global governance and how technology can be used for surveillance and the suppression of freedom.
18: Speaking there on CNN's State of the Union. Meanwhile, the agreement between the U.S., Greenland, and Denmark over the semi-autonomous island is also expected to be signed at the U.N. meeting. You're listening to NPR News. Singer Ed Sheeran breaks his silence following Macklemore's removal from his U.S. tour. NPR's Matt Cherry reports the promoter dropped the rapper as the opening act after he made pro-Palestinian comments on stage earlier this month.
21: Fans at Philadelphia's Lincoln Financial Field cheered Ed Sheeran as he took the mic for the first time since the controversy over Macklemore's statement supporting Palestinians erupted.
22: What happened in Israel and at the Nova Music Festival on October 7th was horrific and compounded centuries of Jewish pain. What is happening in Gaza is a catastrophic and unjustifiable and disproportionate.
21: Local college student Hadi Chattopadhyay was among the protesters outside the stadium in Philadelphia.
23: Ed Sheeran could have kept Macklemore on this tour, but the silencing of pro-Palestine speech is not new.
21: Stadium owners had threatened to cancel Sheeran's upcoming shows if Macklemore remained on the bill. Matt Cherry, NPR News, Philadelphia.
18: In Florida, a knock on the door earlier this month startled scientists. A biologist at the NOAA lab thought someone was at the door, as in someone of the human variety. Instead, it was a clever and injured pelican, brown one, that was knocking with its beak on the glass door. Fishing line was wrapped around its wing and a hook was also stuck in there, making it unable to fly, and it seemed to be looking for help. Biologists say it also had cactus spines in its foot. They removed all of that and the bird flew away. I'm Janine Herbst, NPR News in Washington.
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16: 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Today we ask, what are the rules for dining out?
17: This is the funny thing, isn't it, about going out to eat, is like our human behavior is on display in a semi-public place.
16: Is it ever okay to have your phone on the table?
17: You know, because it's like, oh, you're most important to me, unless something more interesting happens on my phone.
16: There are also situations that are real minefields, like tipping.
25: What are you going to leave? Let's coordinate the tip here.
26: Why?
25: Well, when you split the check, we both have the exact same bill. So why don't we leave the same thing so one of us doesn't look like an idiot?
26: We're saving nations all of a sudden for lunch?
16: How to be a good diner, that's coming up later in the show. But first, we're joined by Irene Yu. She's the co-owner of Orion Bar in Brooklyn, also author of Soju Party, How to Drink and Eat Like a Korean. Irene, welcome to Milk Street.
27: Thank you so much for having me.
16: I should have had a bunch of soju and other things with me, because we could have actually drunk our way through the interview, which should have been a lot more fun. So, okay. So this is a kind of drinking I'm not familiar with. It has lots of options, lots of parts to it. So let's start at the beginning, which is, what is soju?
27: Yeah. So soju is a Korean distilled liquor. There's kind of two different types of soju. The one you see most commonly commercially comes in these like green or now sometimes like blue or like clear bottles. And it kind of drinks like, I would say, a very light vodka. traditionally, soju was a distilled liquor that was made with like rice and nuruk, which is a Korean fermentation starter, and water. But the commercialized version of soju that you see in these green bottles is actually like the government has like one company that makes ethanol that they provide to all the different soju companies. And then that ethanol is cut down with like water and like flavorings and additives to sort of get their like special recipe. So making the soju itself is very cheap. The bottle, creating these like green glass bottles, accounts for a lot of the manufacturing cost. And in Korea, they have a really robust recycling program. So all of these bottles are collected and reused to produce and sell more soju.
1: Okay, let's talk about, I love this part, the rules around drinking. Let's talk about pouring drinks. That has a certain ritual to it, right?
27: Yes. So the hierarchy around Korean drinking really stems from the hierarchy that exists in Korea. Like, we're really cognizant of respecting the hierarchy of the people around us, whether that's respecting our elders, respecting people older than us, or even within like a corporate setting. So there's this concept of making sure you're serving the people who are older than you or higher above you first. So there's a lot of like, you have to feel out, is this person older than me? Or we just explicitly ask as well. So I think that's what's really interesting, is that you start in this really like rigid, I'm pouring for you and then you pour for me. You never pour your own drink. And then maybe as the night goes on, you sort of like start to break down those barriers.
1: Yeah, I found that really interesting. You never pour your own drink. Is that because hospitality rules sort of state that other people should pour for you?
27: Yeah, I think it's a little bit of like, don't drink by yourself, we'll drink with you. But then also like, you know, I'll serve you, you serve me. It's very much a reciprocal thing.
1: So then you talk about going out for the evening and you say, I know I'm strapping in for multiple rounds. So you move locations as you go on. You know, it's a little nomadic, right?
27: Definitely. I think it's fun because it offers a change of scene and also it sort of implicitly offers an exit strategy.
1: So the places you go to, are these places really designed for small plates of food and drinking? Almost like tapas, or what places are you going to?
27: I think it's actually a little bit the other way around in Korea. In Korea, alcohol is so cheap that most of the restaurants and places that serve alcohol are making their money off food. And in Korea, it's all about big portions, about sharing. So you go to a restaurant and the idea is that like the food is first and then the alcohol sort of comes around it. So with Korean style drinking, you're almost never drinking without there being food present.
1: So if you said, hey, let's go to Seoul and spend a week eating and drinking, what are three or four things you'd tell me? Things not to do or things to do to sort of make sure I don't make a complete ass of myself when I'm in Korea.
27: Well, I will say that, you know, in this book, I talk a lot about like rituals and rules. And, you know, I think it is more like in fun. But I would say that if you stepped right off the plane, the first place you should go is the Korean convenience store, because that is where you will find everything you need to drink Korean style. So obviously you'll find your soju. So you got like the range of snacks and ramens and foods that you can eat alongside your drinking is all there. But then most importantly, they have these like hangover cures. So there's like jellies and tinctures and bottles and so many.
1: The hangover aisle.
27: Yeah. They're everywhere. So that I think is the most key thing.
1: Is there a particular recipe or hangover cure, you know, you might make yourself, you're not buying something in the store?
27: Absolutely. In Korean culture, the hangover soup is so important that there is actually a dish called hangover soup. It's called haejangguk, and it basically contains all of the things you need to recharge and revitalize your immune system. It has like soybean sprouts. It has like Napa cabbage. It's a little bit spicy. It's a very like restorative thing to sort of help you sweat out all the alcohol.
1: So what are some of the cocktails or the way they mix these alcohols? You talk about a few of them.
27: Yeah, my favorite is called a milky shot. It's basically equal parts soju, beer, and cider, which is like a Korean Sprite. And then you mix that in a glass and you cover it with a napkin and then you like slam it on your hand to like foam it up. And then if you shoot that, it tastes like this Korean yogurt soda. And then there's other combinations like the soju beer combo, which is called homaek. There's also a shot called gojingam leju, which translates to like you had a hard day and with something sweet. So in a glass, you build like half a shot of soju, half a shot of cola, and then you fill it with beer and then you shoot the whole thing. So when you drink it, you taste the soju first and then the beer, and then it ends with like that syrupiness from the Coke.
1: So you're co-owner of Orion Bar in Brooklyn. Are there certain things you serve at the bar that are particularly popular, especially Korean drinks that they really stand out?
27: One of our top sellers ever since we've opened is actually also a drink in the book. It's our space spam. It's like a spam cocktail. And so it bridges this gap between like my Korean upbringing in America. So I was like, oh, wouldn't it be really cool to like have a drink that tastes like spam? And it tried really, really hard to do that. And it did not work because like fat washing spam doesn't really do anything. And I don't know, it just like didn't really work to translate spam into a drink. So instead, went more with like a tiki cocktail that's inspired by the ethos of spam, I guess. So it's a little bit spicy. It's a little bit smoky. And then this at the bar, we serve frozen in a plastic spam can. So that's been very, of course. So that's been very popular.
1: And what is it called?
27: Space Spam.
1: Space Spam. So I'm listening to this now. I'm intrigued. Give me a couple of ideas. So I go to the liquor store and I'm going to come home and try to make a couple of different cocktails, Korean style. What would be a couple of simple recipes I might want to make?
27: My favorite recipes that I really recommend from the book is to try making infused soju and using that as a basis for classic cocktails, like making a jujube soju and then using that for the base of like my jujube ginseng Negroni. You know, in the book and in this talk, we've talked a lot about like Korean style drinking, but I think that there's very much a place for soju to live on your liquor shelf and play a role in making sort of a lot more like American style cocktails.
1: Irene, it's been a real pleasure. Thank you so much. It's really, it's been a lot of fun.
27: Thank you so much, Chris. It was lovely to talk to you.
1: That was Irene Yu. Her new book is called Soju Party. Now I'm joined by my co-host, Sarah Moulton, to answer a few of your cooking questions. Sarah is, of course, the star of Sarah's Weeknight Meals on Public Television. Her latest book is Home Cooking 101. So, Sarah, so, you know, later in the show, we have a segment about restaurant etiquette, what not to do in a restaurant. So I thought, since you've worked in restaurants, both as a wait person and as a chef, is there some behavior that you find is beyond the pale in terms of etiquette?
2: You know, I'm very old-fashioned in this way. I'm tired of the cell phone at the table. It's true for home, too. You know, having it out, checking it constantly, looking at it rather than talking to each other. It's almost like there's somebody else at the table besides the people at the table. So that drives me bananas. How about you?
1: That does really bother me. But I the thing that really bothers me the most, and is totally unforgivable, if someone mistreats a server.
2: Yeah.
1: I just have no patience for that.
2: I agree. Having had been at the receiving end of a lot of BS when I was a waitress, I couldn't agree with you more.
1: So how did you deal with someone who was out of control? Did you have a way of dealing with them?
2: You know, I'm of the kill them with kindness, or just show them with your response how they're ridiculous. I never spit at anybody's anything.
1: But you thought about pouring the coffee over the head.
2: Oh, yeah, I thought it. But once you've waited on tables, you always have that mentality that you really care for the staff. And also, we all tip really well.
1: It's a brutal job.
2: It is.
1: Yeah. Okay, let's take some calls.
2: Welcome to Milk Street. Who's calling?
3: This is Penny Kider.
2: Hi, where are you calling from?
3: Charlottesville, Virginia.
2: Well, welcome. How can we help you?
3: Okay, my question was, what kind of roast beef would my mom have cooked so beautifully when I was growing up? We couldn't afford, you know, really expensive cuts of meat. She's 99, and I asked her, and she doesn't remember exactly how she cooked roast beef. But I remember, I think, that she braised it in a pan, maybe on the stovetop, and then put it in the oven. And to me, it came out so beautifully. Maybe it's because I'm trying to shortcut and not braise it and waste a pan, put it in another one in the oven. But I'm wondering if you all have some secrets.
2: Are we talking about roast beef, or are we talking about pot roast? Because roast beef, you don't braise.
3: See, I don't like pot roast because it's too done. But I remember her cutting it, you know, in slices.
2: When you use the term braise, was there liquid involved?
3: No, just salt and pepper and braising the all sides or browning it.
2: Browning. You mean indeed, you mean roast beef, the old-fashioned roast beef.
3: I'm looking at the Betty Crocker cookbook. And I think she had a rump roast.
2: Rump roast makes sense.
3: Uh-huh.
2: So you can do the reverse sear. And the point of the reverse sear is when you cook it at 250, you know how a lot of times, you know, right next to the crust, it'll be very, very well done all around until you get to the very center. And only that part is really the temperature you wanted it to be, unless you're a well done fan.
3: Uh-huh.
2: When you do the reverse sear, the whole thing from top to bottom is the temperature you want it to be. And you have to decide what that temperature is, taking into account carryover cooking time. So you cook it to that temperature. When it's reached that temperature, and you really should get a meat thermometer, they're not that expensive.
3: Yeah.
2: And then you take it out and you sear it in the end, and it's yummy.
1: Most roast beef is made from the round, which is the hip down.
3: Uh-huh.
1: And that's very lean meat. And so it has to be cooked rare or medium rare, because if you cook it any more, it'll just be totally unpalatable. And you have to slice it really thin. I think the first thing is, what cut are you going to use? I would probably get a roast out of the short loin. There's the chuck from the front of the animal, the chuck, the ribs, the loin, the short loin. The short loin is between the round and the loin. Then you have two choices. You can brown it on top of the stove to start.
3: Uh-huh.
1: And you can use some spices and salt and other things. Put it in a low oven until it comes up to 120, maybe on the inside.
3: Okay.
1: And then take it out and let it sit. It will come up as it's 4 or 5 pound roast, probably. It'll gain 5 degrees. So maybe you cook it to 115 to 120. The other choice is what Sarah said, which is start in a low oven, take it out when it's almost ready, and then finish it in a very hot oven, or you can finish it on top of the stove, which is a little messier. But the key to all of this is the cut. The short loin is a better shot than the round. The round is always going to be somewhat livery tasting and dry.
3: Yeah.
1: Give the short loin a shot in a low oven. See what happens.
3: Okay.
1: Penny, thank
3: Excellent.
1: You.
3: Excellent.
1: Yeah.
3: All right. I really appreciate it.
1: Take
3: Thanks
1: care.
3: So much. You too. Bye.
1: This is Milk Street Radio. If you want to become a better cook, give us a ring. 855-426-9843. That's 855-426-9843. Or email us at questions@milkstreetradio.com. Welcome to Milk Street. Who's calling?
4: Hi, this is Michelle. I'm calling from Missouri City, Texas.
1: Where's Missouri City, Texas?
4: It's about 15 miles south of Houston.
1: Oh, okay. How can we help you?
4: I made an apple blackberry pie, and it was delicious. I put it in the oven first thing in the morning, was really careful with it, took it out. It looked beautiful, left it to cool, brought it to the table to serve it, and when I cut into it, it looked as though I had poured a 2-liter bottle of grape juice into a pie crust. And I was mortified and panicked and ran back to the kitchen. And I used a turkey baster to suck all the juice out of the pie.
1: Yeah.
4: And then I scooped out the fruit, which was delicious. The apples and the blackberries were very tasty together. And sort of crumbled the pie crust on top.
1: Good for you.
4: To make a makeshift crumble.
1: Excellent.
4: Served it with some vanilla ice cream, and that was great, but it wasn't a pie. And I would really like to not go through all that trouble to make a crumble.
1: Well, you only made one mistake, and that is you should have sliced it in the kitchen before.
4: Yes.
1: And then you could have said you have a crumble or a grunt or a sump or whatever it is.
2: Make up your own name.
1: Yeah, you make up a new word, and then everything would have been fine. Did you use flour or some other thickener in the filling?
4: Yes, there was sugar, of course, brown sugar and white sugar, as well as 2.5 tablespoons of cornstarch.
1: I think the problem is with fruit like berries, tapioca is really the best thing to use. Cornstarch is finicky, especially if it gets overheated or especially when there's a lot of acid around. And those blackberries, I would think the juice
2: was
1: pretty much
2: acidic.
1: Destroyed the thickening power of the cornstarch. So what you should have used was tapioca flour or minute tapioca, or you can just take tapioca, throw the food processor and turn it into a powder. Tapioca does a great job of thickening berries. And forget the back of the package. They'll tell you to use like a tablespoon of tapioca per cup of fruit or something crazy. I would use about half as much as they recommend, but that will definitely set it for you. Cornstarch is not good for fruit thickening at all, especially berries.
4: Oh, great.
1: Very juicy, acidic. But you've learned a lesson, which is a great lesson, which is you can tell people anything you want and they'll believe you when it comes to cooking. So just, you know, just make it up afterwards and no one's going to know the difference, but that'll solve your problem.
4: Oh, great. Thanks very much.
2: I agree with Chris on both counts, the solution, but also what you did. And as he said,
1: you just
2: should have done it in the kitchen. Julia Child had a phrase, which was never apologize, never explain. Whatever you're serving to your guest is the best thing you ever made. And had you been able to reassemble in the kitchen and present as such with a new name, you know, you would have won. And I'm sure you won anyway. Nobody's ever as hard on you as you are.
4: I did. I had very gracious guests who would have been complimentary no matter what I served them. But it did taste good in the end. So,
1: I bet it was.
4: I count that as a win.
2: Flavor trumps everything, really, I think.
1: But just use tapioca. That'll take care of their problem.
2: Yes.
4: Okay. I'll try that. Thank you.
2: All right.
1: Take care.
2: Okay. Bye-bye.
4: Bye-bye.
1: 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Coming up, the new rules for dining out. Christopher Kimball here. I know it's just beginning to feel like fall, but here at Milk Street Radio, we're already getting excited for Thanksgiving. And this year, I'm taking your calls with Aaron French from The Lost Kitchen. 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
1: This is Milk Street Radio. I'm your host, Christopher Kimball. You know, going out to eat is supposed to be fun, but with restaurants getting more and more expensive, our expectations are now higher than ever. And the rules for dining out are complicated. For example, how should we handle ourselves when we don't get our way? Here's a scene from a show that talked a lot about restaurant etiquette, HBO's Curb Your Enthusiasm.
9: I really like the show.
10: Hello, everybody. Oh, so I will be your server for today. What can I get started for you guys?
11: I'm thinking scrambled eggs.
14: Yes, me too.
28: Yeah, I have pancakes.
10: We are actually already onto the lunch menu.
14: Yeah. What?
10: At 11 o'clock, we switch over to the lunch menu. So
28: it's 11:10.
10: That's not 11.
28: What's the difference? It's just eggs.
10: You know, I mean, those are the rules. So.
14: I can't eat a beet pear salad at 11 a.m.
10: Yeah.
28: Okay, you know what? I see there's a Cobb salad on the menu, right?
10: Right.
28: Yeah, there are eggs in the Cobb salad.
0: correct.
9: Okay, so take the eggs from the Cobb salad, take the bacon from the Cobb salad, and put it on some toast.
0: Yeah, I see what you're trying to do there. You're looking for a breakfast loophole. It's not going to work, and you're not the first person to try.
1: Going out to eat is a social minefield. So to help us navigate it all, we're joined now by writer Maggie Hennessy, whose new column for Bon Appetit is all about restaurant etiquette. Maggie, welcome back to Milk Street.
11: Thank you for having me. Such a pleasure.
1: You know, we could talk all day about this because as many people have had so many weird experiences in restaurants. But let me start with this. I have many children, and over the years, I have brought them to restaurants, never an expensive restaurant. And you talk about this a lot. So should you ever bring children, young children, to an upscale restaurant? Is that

0: World leaders are gathering for the United Nations General Assembly. 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
2: I'm Lauren Sommer, and I cover climate change for NPR. 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
5: From Futuro Media, NPRX, it's Latino USA. I'm Maria Hinojosa. Today, we look at a Los Angeles Latino subculture from the 80s and 90s that grew around house music and the so-called party crews.
6: Just because we were brown with thin eyebrows and red lipstick doesn't mean that we were in a gang. You know, that was the style back in the 90s.
5: And also, we speak with Dominican artists Yendri and Yacer Tejeda about how and why Afro-Dominican music has been hidden in plain sight for generations.
7: It's been hidden because of our history, you know, like our history with like anti-blackness, anti-African.
8: We've been taught that. We've been taught black is ugly, white is beauty.
5: All this coming up on Latino USA. Stay with us. No te vayas.
9: Live from NPR News in Washington, I'm Janine Herbst. President Trump has revealed plans to make his proposed 250-foot arch in Washington, D.C. serve as a, quote, military complex, including areas for military snipers and weaponry. NPR's Kristen Wright has more.
10: President Trump says on Truth Social, military operations at the proposed Triumphal Arch near the National Mall are needed for national security purposes. He says at the request of the military, the arch will post snipers and house, store, and have the rapid ability to use large numbers of drones and ammunition. The administration's plans to build the arch between Arlington National Cemetery and the Lincoln Memorial have been met with opposition. Three Vietnam War veterans and an architectural historian sued, claiming the president needs congressional approval and that the arch would obscure a historically symbolic sight line. The National Park Service hasn't given final approval. Trump has also framed plans for a White House ballroom and underground bunker as a matter of national security. Kristen Wright, NPR News.
9: As more states start early voting this week, political and outside groups are planning to spend billions on ads between now and the November election to help out vulnerable Republican candidates. NPR Stephen Fowler reports some $150 million is from two new super PACs.
11: It's part of this post-Labor Day Republican money bomb that has led to the GOP having more planned spending than Democrats in 8 of 9 key Senate races, Georgia being the only exception. Looking in context at data from the tracking firm Ad Impact, there's been almost $4 billion in ad reservations planned for House and Senate races. But one of these new groups, No Going Back PAC, is already quickly one of the largest spenders of the entire midterm in just the span of a few weeks.
9: NPR Stephen Fowler reporting. Russia says Ukraine launched more than 1,000 drones into its country, including hundreds into Moscow, as Russia was holding state elections. Moscow's mayor calls it the largest attack ever on the Russian capital. NPR's Joanna Kakissis has more.
12: The governor of the Moscow region said the area had come under a large-scale drone attack early Sunday. Russian air defense shot down more than 240 Ukrainian attack drones. But some of those drones did hit their target, the Gazprom-neft Moscow oil refinery. The Ukrainian military claims its drones damaged 3 units there. Videos on social media show the facility on fire. Ukrainian President Volodymyr Zelensky said the military also struck a logistics facility in Russia. The strikes happened during the first parliamentary vote in Russia since 2022, when the Kremlin ordered the full-scale invasion of Ukraine. Joanna Kakissis, NPR News, Kyiv.
9: Meanwhile, diesel prices in the U.S. reached another record. AAA says the average price of a gallon of diesel is $6.50. This is NPR. Germany's Chancellor Friedrich Merz had a brutal election setback today when voters in two state elections dealt him a historic defeat for his party as the far-right Alternative for Germany made significant gains. Early projections by public broadcaster ARD show Merz's center-right Christian Democratic Union got just about 5% in Mecklenburg-Western Pomerania, the party's worst result since World War II. Merz says his party's results were, quote, a disaster, but he also pledged to press ahead with his government's reform agenda, saying Germany's economic and political problems mean difficult and possibly unpopular moves are more urgent. New York regulators will be taking a closer look at how the state's utilities use AI. Samuel King with New York Public News Network has more.
13: More utilities are using AI for things like facility inspections, outage modeling, and customer service. But New York's Public Service Commission says the growing use of AI comes with risks, like hacking or model errors that could impact the electrical grid or other resources. So they want utilities to file semi-annual reports to better inform potential regulations. Dennis DeBarry is with the state's Department of Public Service.
14: How are you monitoring this? Are there humans in the loop? Do you have professionals on staff in the utility industry that know what they're doing and can actually control this?
13: DeBarry says it's one of the first efforts of its kind in the country.
9: Samuel King reporting from Albany. And I'm Janine Herbst, and you're listening to NPR News from Washington.
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5: Welcome to Latino USA. I'm Maria Hinojosa. Guadalupe Rosales is an artist, and she's the creator of the popular Instagram accounts Veteranas en Rucas and Map Points, which focus on the fashion, the music, and the certain Latino subculture of the 1980s and 90s that existed in Los Angeles. Now, I personally can't get enough of Veteranas en Rucas. I mean, even though I wasn't a part of that specific subculture during that time, this Instagram account really evokes in me a nostalgia that I feel really deeply. Now, Guadalupe herself was part of the so-called party crews of the time, groups of young people who attended backyard parties together, listening to house music, sometimes even sharing a uniform. One of the things I love is that Guadalupe continues to ask their followers, 328,000 more or less, to continue this legacy by sending in their photographs of themselves at the parties or people that they knew, all from the 80s and 90s. Just recently, Guadalupe published her first book, East of the River, a memoir of Los Angeles girlhood. And the story tells the tale of her adolescence living in this unique moment. The parties, the vibrancy, the style, as well as the dangers of the time. And how Latina sisterhood played a role in her survival.
17: I wanted just to create a book that potentially will have its own lifetime and pass my own lifetime. A book that could be studied and taught and a book that many of us can hold and sit with and read rather than scrolling on our phones.
5: Guadalupe recently spoke with us about what this memoir means to her.
17: It really emphasizes on girlhood and survival. Even though we talk so much about beauty, we talk about resilience, pain, healing. And these are all the things that we don't get to speak about or get recognized in, whether it's popular media or society or in our homes. although I grew up with a lot of strong women in my life, a lot of us didn't feel or have the freedom to speak openly about things that happen in our lives. In my work, I encourage a lot of people to share their stories and, you know, share their memories and photos and archives. And I wanted to do the same. And this was a good opportunity for me to share my story.
18: For today's first story, my conversation with Guadalupe and her collaborator, Eddie Rubalcaba, who photographed the parties as a teenager. We want to talk about why party crews and their history mean so much to them. This interview took place in 2018. I started off by asking Guadalupe a simple question. What is a party crew?
6: It was a combination of boys and girls, and we organized parties that were happening all over LA in backyards and then also warehouse parties. The party crew was created by mostly teenagers from like 13, 14 through 20 years old. You know, we would listen to like house music and new wave and pretty much anything that we could dance to. A lot of people saw that subculture as almost like an alternative to gangs, because people who were creating these party crews were people who were almost looking for another way of identifying, because let's say their cousins or their brothers or sisters were in gangs.
18: What you were trying to do to not get into a gang was you guys basically created your own kind of gang, which was a crew, and it was about partying. How did you create a party crew, and what did you guys do?
6: I think that there many ways of getting into a crew, but the most common way was someone would initiate it or invite you to be in a crew. So how it happened for me was I was really good friends with my friend Mitos. I think once we were in high school, she asked me, hey, does your mom let you go out? And I sort of lied to her. You know, I said, yeah, sure. My mom lets me go out. And then she was like, I'm going to go ahead and pick you up on Friday. We're going to a party. And I remember she picked me up that Friday and I opened the door and there are like 12 people in the van. You know, they're all like listening to house music and they're all like yelling Assignation. And I remember being like, this is where I want to be, you know?
18: So Eddie, you photographed these parties and you went to them. So I'm wondering if you can take me back to those party crew days.
19: The parties would be on Fridays and Saturdays, and there were at least three parties each night. And when that first party would get broken up by the police, we'd follow each other to the second party. And then the party would get broken up. And by the end of the night, we're at the third party, wherever that was, and it was about 300 people. And then when that would get broken up, we'd all end up at the hangout spot where there was usually no cops, off of Union Pacific in Indiana and close to City Commerce. And then when that got broken up, we'd cruise down Whittier Boulevard, the traditional cruising spot. And it was an endless night. After that got done, I'd get back home and go to my neighbor's house where they were still partying.
18: All right, your favorite all-time party crew song would be what? Wow. You got to choose one.
19: Mallorca.
18: Oh, yeah.

0: That song. What about that song?
1: It was like the song that got me excited and wanted me to jump in the go-go box and dance with the girls up there. It was just something about it. That or James Brown Is Dead is another one of those songs, and it was just exciting.
2: James Brown Is Dead.
1: I've always been a little bit of a dancer myself, so it made me want to dance, and that is the pinnacle of that time in my life.
0: And Guadalupe, what's your favorite all-time big hit of the moment?
3: I would say that the anthem from that time was Follow Me. That was a very, very powerful song at that time. We also have to remind ourselves that these parties were happening in the midst of so much corruption, so much violence, and that song pretty much highlights that.

0: this was around the LA riots when that song came out.
1: Today, Mayor Tom Bradley urged everyone in Los Angeles to remain home, to stay off the streets.
0: It's a song about peace and unity.
2: The LA County Sheriff's gang unit arrest a 17-year-old for the murder.
3: Trouble-plagued rapper and actor Tupac Shakur is dead at the age of 25, just about a week after sustaining four bullet wounds last Saturday.
4: The initiative, which would deny schooling and other social services to illegal immigrants, sparked
0: that song to dance to in the midst of the chaos that's going on. It's very, very powerful.
5: Coming up on Latino USA, we chat about some of the styles of the party cruise theme, but also get deep, because it wasn't all just fashion and fun.
6: We did the update to that photo just 6 months ago, and now there's just two of us left.
5: Stay with us, no te vayas.

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5: It's Latino USA. I'm Maria Hinojosa. Before the break, we were talking about the genesis of the party cruise scene, an L.A. Latino subculture in the 80s and 90s, and about the house music that they would listen to. Now, we're going to talk some fashion. Can you describe what were the women wearing?
6: You know, there's something I noticed through the work is also that a lot of people that don't understand the Chicana or the brown woman that grew up in LA is that just because we were brown with thin eyebrows and red lipstick doesn't mean that we were in a gang. You know, that was the style back in the 90s. So the women that were part of the party scene, you know, the party crew subculture, we had different styles. You know, a lot of women would wear baggy pants and big t-shirts, or some of the girls would wear cut off 501 shorts with, let's say, Harley Davidson boots or overalls with Adidas. You know, their hair was really like, you know, like with that mousse and hairspray all crunched up with the perm, red lipstick. I mean, there's like, there was so much going on.
5: There was so much going on in the style, right?
6: Exactly.
5: There was so much going on in the style.
7: In my senior year at Roosevelt High School in Boyle Heights, the crews changed their look to something like James Dean. And that's where you had the East LA Rebels were born out of that.
8: And the rebel spirit soars in this group who call themselves the Wanderers. They respond to names like Elvis Presley.
9: He inspired us, you know? He inspired us to put, you know, the greasy kids on.
8: Admire Marlon Brando.
10: The Wild Rebels are all about rebels.
7: That was like the look, and everybody had their little pompadour in there. Doc Martens, or their biker boots and jeans cuffed up to look kind of like the outsiders.
8: And emulate film idol James Dean.
11: Everybody liked him as a rebel, you know, in the 50s. Teenagers idolized him as a rebel. Well, you know, we kind of take his style now.
5: And what do you think it is about these particular photographs, the ones that you choose, the ones that you curate, that makes people feel so connected?
6: I think that even if it's someone sitting in the car, just hanging out, it's not just that. It's like it marks a moment in time. People will recognize the building. People will recognize the street. People will recognize what the person is wearing. Or I used to drink that beer that doesn't exist anymore. You know, like Zimas were so popular back in the day. Those don't really, I don't think they're, you know, like there's all these drinks.
5: I'm like, oh my God, I haven't heard of that in so long. It's like, whoa.
7: Yeah, I'm blown away at this. That I was very lucky and fortunate enough to be able to take pictures of this, like, lost time almost. This is proof of this era.
5: Let me ask you about the photographs. So when you were taking those photographs during the parties, were you thinking, oh, look, this is just fun for the moment, and who knows? I mean, there was no Instagram. I don't think that there was no Twitter. There was no Facebook. You know, we weren't all obsessed with photographing ourselves and each other. So was it just like, oh, I'll just take some pictures because it's fun and who knows? I mean, and now you get to look at it and it's like, wow, you were really documenting a moment in history.
7: It was for fun. It was for fun and a way to share with friends, pictures that I would take of them. And I think it was more about like, I'm getting cool points here. I'm getting published in this magazine now. And that would get me into all the parties for free because they wanted to come out in the magazine. And this style that was being published in this magazine, which was a brand or a branch of Lowrider magazine, it was being distributed all over Southern California. And so this style of people in this culture, you know, you get rebels out in Orange County. Like, how did that happen? It's because they were following the trend that we were setting in Boyle Heights, East LA. So it became like we were the trendsetters.

0: Do you have, I mean, you've got so many, but is there a favorite photograph of yours?
1: I have a throwback picture from 1991 with my neighbor and our homies from the neighborhood. It's five of us. We're on the stairway of Evergreen Cemetery Chapel, and we did the update to that photo just 6 months ago, and now there's just two of us left. These young men to my left died within 2 years. They were shot and killed. And then the gentleman to my right served a life sentence in jail, and then he came out about 3 years ago, but he died from hepatitis C. That was from using dirty needles for heroin use in jail. So me and my neighbor Eric are the last two left from that photo. There's so much loss from that time frame where we were partying. And there's this thing we call the decade of death. From 88 to 98, there was over nearly 1,000 gang-related murders in L.A. County alone for 10 years. So it was something that we experienced in the backyard party scene, and kind of what helped to stop that backyard party scene, because it just became gang warfare after a while.
0: Guadalupe, your Instagram account, Veteranas y Rucas, when you started this in 2015, was it just like, hey, you know, I think I'll just post a couple of photographs and see what happens? Or did you really say, you know what, I understand that I'm about to create a moment and a community that is actually hungry for a place and a voice?
2: I knew that I was hungry. I knew that there was something that was missing, a piece of the puzzle that was missing. It definitely started because I needed to identify with whatever that was that I couldn't find anywhere else. I wasn't thinking that I was about to create some sort of movement or historic conversation. It was definitely out of urgency because I remember living in New York, calling home and asking my sister, can you talk to me about those parties that we went to? Do you still have those photos that we took at the mall? And she'll be like, oh, Lupe, just let that go. And that happened a lot. You know, that happened with not just my sister, but a lot of my friends. And I wasn't convinced, you know, I wasn't convinced that that was like something that we experienced and it was something just to leave in the past.
0: That was photographer Eddie Rubalcaba and Guadalupe Rosales. She's the creator of the Veteranas en Rucas Instagram account. Guadalupe's new book is East of the River, a memoir of Los Angeles girlhood, and it's out now.

0: Now, dear listener, we are going to go into the hidden history rooted in anti-blackness that exists in the Dominican Republic. Producer Ginny Montalvo is going to have a conversation with Dominican artists Yendri and Yacer Tejeda about how they found their own Dominican roots by researching why they were never taught Afro-Dominican music, music that was lost to generations in part because of a dictator. Ginny Montalvo is going to take it from here.
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3: Mira, ¿de qué vamos a hablar? ¿Tú pediste un café? Yo creo que
2: Yendri has long, dark, curly hair and dark olive skin. And her voice? Well, you heard it. I met her this summer during the Latin Alternative Music Conference in New York, and I brought her to my favorite spot, Puerto Viejo, the oldest Dominican restaurant in Brooklyn.
3: Tenemos un tres golpes.
4: Tenemos tres golpes.
5: Translates to three hits.
3: I just asked myself.
2: I also invited Yacer Tejeda, a dear friend and Dominican musician.
5: Tell the listeners what we need.
4: Queso frito.
3: Queso frito.
4: White cheese.
3: Salami frito.
4: Bien.
2: I brought them here because something happened when I listened to Yendri's debut album, Como Agua. My eyes watered and I felt my heart swell. I was instantly transported home, a home I've never lived in. I thought, what better way to have a conversation about music than over some good food? To break mango, if you will.
3: Mira, yo soy muy chatty, entonces tú,
5: I
3: o
5: like
3: sea,
5: chatty.
4: Hola. Hola. Bueno, chatty está bien.
2: See, I'm Dominican American. I was born here in the U.S., but my parents are immigrants from the Dominican Republic. I grew up in a pretty Dominican household and spent summers and Christmases with family on the island. I'm part of the in-betweens, what we like to call ni de aquí ni de allá. We never truly know where we fit in.
4: Llegó la bendición. Llegó la bendición.
3: Llegó.
4: Ya llegó. Ya llegó.
2: Yendri's album instantly transported me back to something that I had left behind. I've always been connected to my Dominican roots, but years ago I discovered a piece of my puzzle that's been missing. One that I quickly realized wasn't just me. It was the discovery that Dominican music is not just merengue and bachata, but something blacker, deeper. And it's been kept from us. The opening song on Yendri's album is called La Bendición.
3: For La Bendición, the song that has the palo, I asked.
2: It uses a traditional Afro-Dominican rhythm called palos. In this case, a subgenre called salves.
3: It's a

0: Yacer Tejeda is a singer-songwriter and an incredible guitarist who has invested significant effort to draw attention to Afro-Dominican music. Over the past decade, Yacer has become one of many gurus for me in my own quest to find this missing piece. Palos is a sacred music that is characterized by long drums, which have been known as palos, or literally sticks, a guira, as well as a voice. The national rhythm that can be found all over the island. But for a lot of us, these are rhythms that we are late to the party to discover.
1: But did you grow up with the Afro-Dominican traditions?
2: No, actually not. I didn't. I grew up with part of the African diaspora in Italy.
0: Gendry immigrated to Italy with her mother when she was around 3 years old. She grew up there, but around an African community.
2: My friends are from Congo, from Senegal, from Benin, from Gabon, and so...
1: So direct from the motherland.
2: Exactly. And so I remember listening to their music, too. Mm-hmm. I was like, whoa, this is crazy. We also have this kind of rhythms. And so I went to do a research.
0: Gendry, like me, and even Yacer, had to search for our own Afro-Dominican roots music.
3: I didn't know anything about it, and it was thanks to music. So I was playing with more artists that were doing that in DR, and we went to a festival called Festival de Atabales de Sainagua. That happens, I explain it, that it's like a Woodstock of Palos.
0: A Woodstock of Palos, una fiesta, a celebration of music and life and joy.
3: And when I saw it for the first time, I was like I got goosebumps. I was crying. I'm like, why am I crying? I need to research more about this.
0: In my case, this moment of realization came in 2011. I was researching Afro-Cuban percussion for my master's thesis in Cuba. And then I said, wait, our neighbors, Cuba and Puerto Rico, have such rich Afro-Caribbean music. And what? The African influence in music just skipped an island? Our very black island? It didn't make sense. That's when it hit me. It exists, but we were never taught. See, I've been obsessed with percussion since I was really young. Despite growing up in the most non-Latino spaces in the United States, I'm talking Oregon, then the Deep South, Alabama, and Georgia, I could never explain it. But from the first records of the Miami Sound Machine my parents owned, to then my intense scrutiny of Juan Luis Guerra albums, and then later salsa, the drum would take possession of my body and I had to dance. This manifested for me as a music lover, then as a sound engineer. And then I landed on an even deeper obsession, learning to record percussion in surround sound. That interest took me on that research trip to Cuba in 2011. I heard all these Afro-Cuban drums and rhythms, rumba, guaguancó, bata, I ate it up. It was there that the light bulb went off in my head. I came home after 10 days of immersion feeling like I had neglected to learn about my own Afro-Dominican traditions. I refused to believe that there weren't any, but I was convinced that it was my fault, that I wasn't listening growing up. So I was determined to do something about it. It was on that trip that I actually met one of my closest friends, Maritza, whose family owns Puerto Viejo. The restaurant where I'm eating with Gendry and Yacer. Doña Cristina moved to New York in the 70s from Jarabacoa, Dominican Republic. The Abreu family opened Puerto Viejo in 1986, making it now the oldest in Brooklyn serving up Dominican favorites.
4: 40 años.
0: The restaurant has become a home away from home for me, just like Doñitas is for the Puerto Rican diaspora.
1: So, Gendry, this whole, like, reunion of the minds was brought on by this, like, exciting new album, Como Agua, right?
2: Yes, La Tambora, La Guira, all of that, I think it was stuff that I relate to, you know? I remember growing up, those percussions, has, you know, they've always been in my life.

0: And I relate to percussions in a different way. I love them. I love the sound, and when I hear them, there's something happening spiritually in me, you know? And so I felt like, hey, I want to like give tribute to this thing that I really like. And I don't mean to be like, hey, this is our music, whatever, you know? It's just like something very personal that I relate to.
1: Gendry's album comes together across 13 tracks with boleros, Afro-Dominican rhythms, merengue, bachata, and enchanting vocals.
0: It was like a healing album for me. I needed... It's my first album, so I'm so scared. I'm still so scared. Pero I feel like I didn't put too many limits. Mm-hmm. I just started writing songs, and I feel like some of the songs I needed, you know, they came to me.
1: It flows seamlessly from one track to the next. The album's title, Como Agua, Like Water.
0: And I feel like water has a sort of resilience, you know, that us immigrants have.
2: Yeah.
0: Or kids of immigrants as well.
1: As an immigrant or child of immigrants, many of us sometimes feel like we're missing out on something happening in the country we come from. That was especially the case before we were all connected 24/7 to things happening all over the world. In a pre-internet reality, we ended up using outdated slang. We didn't know who the latest artists were and missed many pop culture references. But in the case of this music, that wasn't the issue. We weren't taught Afro-Dominican music for a reason.
3: It's been hidden because of our history, you know, like our history with like anti-blackness, anti-African.
1: Despite being one of the Latin American countries with the highest percentage of African ancestry, there has been a history of intense anti-blackness in the Dominican Republic.
0: We've been taught that. We've been taught black is ugly, white is beauty.
1: Gendry realized that the people who primarily practiced this music were darker skinned. Black.
0: When I saw it in the art, I was like, wait, aren't we?
4: Exactly.
0: I was like, wait, that's weird. I didn't understand why I should take something out from my heritage just because maybe some people don't relate to it or they don't want to accept it. And mm-hmm. It comes from like little details. Cuando los niños nacen, you know, pelo malo, pelo bueno.
3: Yep.
0: I saw it with my curls. I saw my cousins trying to straighten their hair all the time, you know, mm-hmm. because it's more elegant.
1: They say that good habits only take weeks to learn. But how long does it take to unlearn what we've been taught for generations?
5: Coming up on Latino USA.
3: There are the nationalists that say like, okay, 27 de Febrero, our thing is just merengue bachata and that's it. The other thing is Haitian, is not Dominican, is blah, blah, blah.
5: Stay with us, no te vayas.

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6: It's Latino USA. I'm Maria Hinojosa. Before the break, we were hearing from producer Giri Montalvo and her Dominican takeover of Latino USA with her conversation with Dominican-Italian singer-songwriter Yendri and Dominican artist Yacer Tejeda. They got together at a restaurant in Brooklyn recently, and we're talking about how Afro-Dominican music has been hidden from people for decades. Giri continues our story now.
7: Yendri started searching for answers as a teenager after many years of living in Italy, far away from her homeland.
8: I feel like it was hard in Italy to just keep your roots, especially as a kid, because as a kid you want to fit in. So you're like, okay, I guess right. I'm Italian now. I switched to Italian. I was not speaking Spanish for a while.
7: Yendri had reconnected with her father and began tapping into her country again. Like she said, she was mostly speaking Italian, not Spanish.
8: Yeah. And then when I met my father again, I was 15, and he moved to New York. I had to learn Spanish again, like find Spanish again.
7: She began to actively search for connection through music, but it wasn't instantaneous. It took years to find her own sound. In 2012, when Yendri was 19, she participated in the Italian X Factor.
9: Con what the world needs now? Yendri.
7: She made it through several rounds before being sent home.
10: The world needs now.
7: She was then approached by Sony Music and released a single that was more Euro dance pop and sung in English.
10: Like a Sony, rolling deep inside.
7: She left Sony and decided to stay an independent musician. She was part of a band that continued in this kind of trip-hop Euro dance sound, Materia Nera. But it wasn't until she fully immersed herself into the island that all the pieces came together for her.
8: So I feel like when I was around 20, I felt the need to find where I was from, in a real way.
7: Yendri took a trip with a friend as an adult because, you know, when you go as a kid with your family, it's different, right? But when you take the reins, you make the decisions, things become more real.
8: I feel like that trip was what made me feel at home again. When I got there, I was like, oh, wait. I feel like I found like a part of myself that I left behind.
7: She released her single, Barrio, in 2019. And then Nena in 2020. Two songs that fully tapped into her Dominicanidad. And that really spoke to all of us. And when Yendri tapped in, she went viral and landed on Billboard's 2022 list of Latin artists on the rise. At this point, the big question on all your minds might be why? Why so many of us had to search for what's right in front of us? I'm going to do a quick down and dirty history of the Dominican Republic, so bear with me. The Dominican Republic is part of an island in the Caribbean between Cuba and Puerto Rico. The DR, like many of us call it, shares a border with Haiti, which has been a continuous point of tension for many reasons, but partially because of the population of Haiti is primarily black, though some Dominicans say it's because of religious differences. the Haitian folk religion, voodoo. But in DR, Africa's everywhere, including our own folk religious practices, known as Dominican voodoo or the 21 divisions. Here's Yasser again.
11: The African slaves from West Africa, they were hiding their belief through Catholic saints. Mm-hmm. And that's why we have el sincretismo.
7: Syncretismo is the combining of beliefs, in this case, religious beliefs from Africa placed within Catholicism. And here's the part that some people don't realize. Haiti overthrew the French in the early 1800s, largely considered the most successful slave revolt in history. And then it took over the entire island for some 20 years. In 1844, the Dominican Republic gained its independence from Haiti on February 27th, el 27 de febrero, which is when we actually celebrate our independence. And ever since then, the Dominican Republic has defined itself in opposition to Haiti. And that meant rejecting arts of our own culture that were seen as coming from Africa.
11: There are the nationalists that say, like, okay, 27 de febrero, our thing is just merengue bachata and that's it. The other thing is Haitian, is not Dominican, is blah, blah, blah.
7: This is a good moment to explain that distinction. Merengue y bachata are widely considered the music from the DR. I guess you could also say dembow is too, but that's not the story today. You ask anyone outside the country, that is our music. Our musical trilogy, La Guira, La Tambora, and the accordion. But merengue? Merengue is what it is because of the dictator. During the 20th century, the Dominican Republic was ruled by a very racist dictator, Rafael Trujillo, for some 30-odd years. You can hear him in the CBS archival from 1960.
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13: No. Yo soy un trabajador.
7: Here's Jacet again.
11: Back then with the dictatorship, people had to bury the drums, you know, bury it.
7: Wow. Bum, bum, bum. Crazy.
11: And then like on Sundays, like unbury it and like tune it and then play and then bury again.
7: Wow. Trujillo was the one who allegedly declared that merengue was the national music of the country. Even though merengue is deeply influenced by Africa, Trujillo saw it as more European than drumming traditions like palos. Trujillo made merengue more orchestral to try to make it sound even more European. He even had merengues in his honor. Check out this one by Rafaelito Martinez. And during those years when Trujillo reigned terror across the Dominican Republic, his government disappeared anyone who spoke out against his regime.
14: For every Dominican knows, those who oppose Trujillo go either to jail or away, where they can talk out loud.
7: Back then, the capital, Santo Domingo, was actually known as Ciudad Trujillo. The beer, Presidente, is named after him, because people refer to him as El Presidente. From 1930 to 1961, under Trujillo, it became ingrained in people's lifestyles and society. Anyone who wanted to maintain a certain class would negate any African lineage. It's even documented that he powdered his face white so he didn't look as dark. And after Trujillo, his extreme level of anti-blackness stuck.
8: We've been taught that. We've been taught black is ugly, white is beauty.
7: The anti-blackness in the Dominican Republic has become a running joke across the internet about Dominicans negating their own blackness.
15: Papa, I know black.
16: Yeah.
15: I'm Dominican. You look like me.
17: Sometimes you gotta let these Dominicans know. They're like, I know black. I'm Dominican. You're black! You're black with an accent.
15: Dominicano. Nunca negro. Nunca.
7: To this day, entire generations, including from my own family, were taught this. Anybody else got no me traiga un nieto pa hacer trenzas? Don't bring me a grandchild where I have to braid their hair. And so with that, we lost everything that went along with it, including the music. I'm sure you're just thinking, okay, well, now we know. It's just never been documented. But this isn't the case. This blockage of information goes back to 1927, when a researcher named Julio Arseno went to the mountains to document the music and made a book called Del Folclor Dominicano.
11: He wrote the music, like the chants, he wrote the music everything in detail. And the intro of that book is because he's saying, like, we don't have to look over Puerto Rico or someone else. We have everything here.
7: And he's not the only one. Multiple folklorists have documented this music. In the 40s, a woman named Edna Garrido de Boggs documented the folklore all over the country and created the first folklore society. And her recordings are in the U.S. Library of Congress. So that means that all of this Black Dominican music has been written about for almost 100 years. And yet most of us are over here having to search for it. I've been on my own quest to understand why I had never heard of Afro-Dominican music for over a decade. I became fully immersed in all things Dominican music, and I traveled to the island in 2013 for a conference about folklore across the Caribbean. A year later, I went to Baní, a town 1 hour southwest of Santo Domingo, to attend La Fiesta de San Juan Bautista. There, I got to see a sarandunga party that takes place at the end of every June. Sarandunga is a regional celebration and another rhythm characterized by three smaller hand drums than the larger palos traditions. What I discovered after all these trips was a whole world of percussion that was hidden in plain sight. If you really pay attention to our music, Africa is in everything. The opening to Guava Berry by Dominican super icon Juan Ligera has a Guloya-inspired rhythm. Guloyas is a tradition celebrated in San Pedro de Macorís, east of the capital city of Santo Domingo. The traditions are marked with incredibly colorful costumes, headdresses, and recently became Patrimonio Cultural by the UNESCO, the United Nations Educational, Scientific, and Cultural Organization. A Palo Limpio by Quinito Méndez. Palos. Congo de Villa Mella, a tradition celebrated to the north of the capital in Villa Mella, have also been declared cultural patrimony by UNESCO. You can hear it here in a more modern tune in Yacer Tejeda's song En El Naranjo.
11: When I do original music, I need to add this to put a stamp of like my music and of where I'm come from.
7: As I said at the beginning of the episode, Yacer is a huge proponent for roots music, an activist, and he's one of many fusing these rhythms into his own projects.
11: For me, it happened like a 360 almost, because when I saw that, I started like researching more and more and more, going to the countryside, taking classes.
7: Yacer decided to fuse the rhythms he'd learned about in his first album. When he played it at a family gathering, the track featured palos, the Afro-Dominican tradition I mentioned earlier.
11: And they were all dancing legit. I was like, how do you guys know? I was like, muchacho, pero tu abuelo celebraba la fiesta del Espíritu Santo todos los años y traía palero y bailadores y todo and everything. I was like, wait, what? That's how... what I felt when I saw it for the first time, and like that kind of.
8: So it got lost in a generation.
11: Oh, yeah.
8: It was a generation that was like, nah, nah.
7: Nah, nah. Follow, follow, follow. It's gift a generation. Think about that. Because, like we said, the people who practiced it had to hide it. Siente este ritmo que es de nuestra isla. I wish it was simple. Because unlearning is hard for many. For a long time, I'd given up on trying to get the word out as a journalist about this music. I spent the better part of a decade working with my friend Maritza, you know, of Puerto Viejo, trying to get a documentary made, to find a way to shout it from the mountaintops. Grant rejection after grant rejection, and even friction from the tourism department in the Dominican Republic. I became exhausted from fighting people who wanted nothing to do with their own island's music. So I turned to focus on other music stories, until recently, when Gendry's album reminded me of all that work that I had packed away. And I got excited again. Yacer was excited too.
11: I love that there's a merengue in there. I love the salve. I love like hearing some of the guira here and there, hearing a bachatica here and there. And it's beautiful. And it's, I felt like, okay, I know Gendry for a while, but now I think I know her more through this album?
8: I just think it's part of our heritage, you know? I feel like I wanted it to be honest. That's what I wanted. I want my music to be honest and feel like straightforward, and because I'm seeking for it.
7: That honesty gave me hope for where Dominican music is going. Perhaps the next generation isn't going to even think of this music as that of their ancestors, because this is just going to be the music they listen to now. Music that's available, contemporary.
8: I feel like we're the generation, not to put pressure on us, but I see it. I see it in other Dominican artists as well from our times. We're like pulling from the traditions, trying to honor that, but also exploring. Mm-hmm. We're experimenting, pulling from traditions, you know, the bachata, lo sufrido, oh, yeah, que están haciendo claro, bachata.
7: All this music can coexist, as it does all over the Caribbean. Like bomba y plena is a Puerto Rican treasure. Like Afro-Cuban percussion is revered in Cuba.
8: That's my expectation, just to give like a space to the diaspora, the ones that feel the weirdos, you know, the ones that don't belong anywhere. Ni de aquí ni de allá. I feel like I want to be part of that community.
7: The Dominican Republic has such a rich tradition of rhythms. We can find everything we need at home. Like Gendry says, those who seek will find their community.
8: My own people, you know? I feel like the people that are going to relate to this, they'll come to the music. So that's
7: as I sit at this restaurant discussing how music can connect us, I feel immense gratitude for the Gendrys and Yacers of Dominican music, because they're doing the work.

0: Oh, good. You're still here.
1: ¿Qué lo que?
0: In Dominican slang, that means what's up? Since you've stuck around, we're going to play a fun game with Yendri and Yasser. I'm calling it, what's your favorite Dominican fill in the blank? Here we go. Favorite Dominican phrase or slang?
2: Se me fue la guagua. And when you have to explain it to people, it's like, yeah. Oh, you missed the bus, I guess.
0: Okay, so while this one literally means you missed the bus, it's most often used to describe kind of like you lost your train of thought. Se me fue la guagua. Here's Yasser.
3: Me gusta, va a seguir. Pero tú vas a seguir.
2: También me gusta soporto.
0: ¿Sabes?
2: Yo soporto.
0: Soporto, again, literally, I support. But in slang, it's kind of like I'm into it. So like someone says, I want to go to the movies. And you say, soporto. Favorite Dominican food?
2: I'm going to go with sancocho porque el sancocho que hace mi tía en una olla grande en el piso.
3: Yo estoy igual sancocho.
0: This is it for me right here. El otro golpe, el mangú, mangucito. So sancocho for them and for me, it's mangú, mashed plantains. Oof. All right, favorite Dominican song?
2: Bueno, mi favorita yo creo que entre Estrellitas y Duendes de Juan Luis Guerra. Pero también guitarra, dile que venga a darme un poco más de fe.
3: Yo estaba pensando en una parecida de Juan Luis. Quisiera ser un pez.
2: Oh, pero, sí.
3: Esa la,
2: oh,
3: yeah,
0: o sea, que yeah. Todo el mundo lo, se yeah. Mete ahora. Like, it's so dirty.
3: Yeah. Ah, exacto.
0: All right, so as of late, many of today's generation have discovered the Juan Luis Guerra song Burbujas de Amor, which, you know, is about him confessing his love and wanting to be a fish to blow bubbles in her fishbowl. But, well, people have started kind of reading between the lines here, and I'll leave that one to y'all.
1: El último que is not fair, but oh, here we are. Johnny Ventura o Johnny Pacheco?
3: Diablo, qué difícil la pusiste. Bueno,
0: ¿cuál Johnny? All right, we're going to leave that one because some things are better left unanswered. Thanks for playing Dominican Favorites with us. We hope you learned something new today. Ciao.
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4: From WGCU News, this is Gulf Coast Life Weekend Edition. I'm Emma Rodriguez. NASA launched its new Nancy Grace Roman Space Telescope 2 weeks ago. 27 years in the making, once it reaches its final destination, about 1 million miles from Earth, its wide-field mirror will start collecting about 100 times more data than its predecessor, the Hubble. We're joined by a University of Chicago astronomer to see what makes the Roman different and what scientists plan to use it for. Plus, the Conservancy of Southwest Florida has put together a new flood resilience blueprint called Working with Nature that details a variety of nature-based approaches to protect communities from storms. We sit down with their climate resilience advisor to learn more.